0: citizens without a green card. The notice also proposes to stop using census questions about people's race and ethnicity, and to not allow questions about sexual orientation, which U.S. Census forms have never asked about directly. Those changes would put at risk future statistics for anti-discrimination protections. The proposal is expected to spark lawsuits, and in 2029, a new presidential administration could reverse any census changes that current Trump officials make. Anzi Luong, NPR News.
1: A researcher at AI company Anthropic has resigned, warning the technology could have disastrous consequences. NPR's Jeff Brumfield reports.
2: Jacob Coxon, who worked at Anthropic and OpenAI, said he thought AI companies were, quote, gambling with our lives. On the social media platform X, he wrote that AI will soon be superhuman, able to hack anything and acquire real power and resources. The people building AI earnestly believe it could kill us all by the end of the decade, he wrote. He called on labs to slow and coordinate their research to avoid catastrophe. Coxon's resignation comes weeks after OpenAI disclosed a swarm of autonomous AI agents had worked together to hack another company. Jeff Brumfield, NPR News.
1: You're listening to NPR News from Washington. A federal judge ruled today that social media influencers Andrew and Tristan Tate must remain in custody as they fight extradition to the United Kingdom. That's where the brothers are accused of rape and sex trafficking. They've denied wrongdoing. The Tates have built a social media empire based on promoting wealth and misogyny. The leader of the Education Department's Special Education Office says she's resigning from her post, even as the agency is in the midst of an upheaval and downsizing. NPR's Janaki Mehta reports.
3: Kelly Rogers announced her departure less than one day before staff from the Special Education Office were scheduled to move to the Department of Health and Human Services building, according to internal emails reviewed by NPR. That move is part of the Trump administration's historic actions to dismantle the Education Department. Some employees who are not authorized to speak publicly tell NPR they are shocked by the timing. Rogers has been in her role for less than 4 months and has said she is enthusiastic about joining forces with HHS. The Education Department confirmed Rogers' resignation in an email to NPR, saying she was moving to Florida to be closer to family and for a new opportunity. Rogers' last day will be this Friday, September 11th. Janaki Mehta, NPR News.
1: 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The snug red vests are threaded with copper and zinc. They aim to speed up healing from injuries. The penguin population has declined due to threats like fishing nets and plastic pollution. The vests help inhibit bacteria and fungi growth, promoting faster healing for injured penguins. I'm Ryland Barton. 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
7: Welcome to Louisiana Considered on a Wednesday. I'm Adam Voss. Just ahead today, Louisiana received a better than average ranking in a recent analysis of protections for people who rely on service animals, but the state was still graded just a C+ overall. We'll talk about accessibility and awareness for people with seeing eye dogs and other service animals that serve people with various disabilities and help them remain safe and interact with the world. But first, Louisiana is offering SpaceX one of the biggest incentive packages ever put together for a single development project. The state and local governments are giving the company an estimated $27.5 billion in tax breaks and other incentives to build a massive rocket launch facility in coastal Vermilion Parish. Most of that, nearly $24 billion, comes from a 25-year property tax exemption. So why was Louisiana willing to give up that much potential tax revenue to land SpaceX? Drew Hawkins of the Gulf States Newsroom spoke with Wes Mueller from the Louisiana Illuminator, who dug into the deal and the documents behind it.
8: So I think a good place to start would be with just that really big number, you know, 27.5 billion. So can you break down for us what exactly Louisiana is giving SpaceX in incentives and where does that money come from? Just sort of walk us through that.
9: Yeah, so that's the big number, 27.5 billion, and that's the estimated value of the state and local tax incentives that SpaceX is slated to receive with the deal. A couple of policy analysts I interviewed believe it's the largest single project tax exemption ever awarded in U.S. history. So far, my own, you know, research seems to support that claim, but the majority of it comes from a property tax exemption, what they call a pilot deal, payment in lieu of taxes. And it's about $24 billion of that comes from the property tax exemption. And that's going to last over 25 years.
8: And my understanding with that is that it's sort of like an exchange. Like instead of having to pay this, SpaceX will pay this to the parish, right? Can you kind of walk me through what SpaceX is paying instead of that property tax? And then also, how does that compare with what the company would have otherwise paid had they not gotten that tax exemption?
9: So you got a company that's coming in, the buying the land, and, you know, if anyone who's owned a property before, they pay property taxes to the parish, and it's based on, like, an assessed value of the land. So when LED was doing this deal, putting it together, they assessed...
8: LED being Louisiana Economic Development, right? The state agency that sort of kind of musters all of these negotiations.
9: That's right. So they, you know, when they're doing these, like, closed-door negotiations with SpaceX, they sent them a letter, and they said, look, we will exempt those property taxes. Basically, you won't have to pay anything on the property tax. You will have to pay a small flat fee that's only like 1.5 to 2% of what the taxes would normally be, but you're getting a great deal. And we've actually valued that deal. And when I say we, I'm talking about the state. The state valued that deal, that property tax exemption, at $24 billion or $23.8 billion.
8: And that exemption also is part of the new legislation from this last session, right? Do you mind kind of, you know, my understanding in looking at this is it's not that they necessarily wrote a new law for Elon Musk and SpaceX. They sort of took aerospace industries and added it to the bucket that industrial developments also get, right? Which also involves tax exemptions. So they're sort of like lumping them together with other industrial development groups, whether that's maybe, you know, petrochemical or maybe even LNG, but they kind of put them into that same category. Is that, you know, sort of a fair way of thinking about it?
9: They did, but I think what you're talking about is the ITEP.
8: Okay.
9: Law, which is like a separate tax exemption program. It's very similar, but the pilot agreement is more of like a customized version of that. And they can make pilot agreements with basically any company. And it's just, you know, the LED secretary and Department of Revenue secretary, they get together and decide, you know, on these deals and offer them any kind of tax break for whatever amount they come up with. And it's on both the property taxes as well as sales taxes. So that's the other big chunk, or the remaining chunk of it, by $3.6 billion comes from the sales tax rebates. So while SpaceX is building and they're, you know, purchasing materials and stuff and equipment, then they won't have to pay sales tax on those materials. It's not like the state is writing a $27.5 billion check to Elon Musk. It's allowing SpaceX to not pay $27.5 billion that they would normally pay if they didn't get this deal.
8: And so how does that stack up on what they actually end up paying, right? What is that, what they don't have to pay, that, you know, $27.5 billion versus what they do end up having to pay? What are we looking at there?
9: They're going to pay $25 million per year, and that's going to be to the parish, local parish authorities, and the sheriff, the police jury, and the school district, and they're going to split that $25 million three ways each year. And this project, you know, they're going to, there's going to be like an influx of like 3,000 people to work these jobs. So a lot of activity, and that's all going to, you know, put strain on the public services. It's going to put strain on the roadways, on, you know, the drainage, whatever, litter abatement.
8: Mm-hmm. Just having that many more new people in a place. Right. Also the construction, the vehicles, the equipment, right?
9: Exactly. All that stuff, parish taxpayers pay for that. That's where their taxes go to. It's like, you know, there's this big debate, like, people saying, well, you know, without, this project, that land was sitting empty and it wasn't making the state any money. That is a valid argument, but it kind of loses sight of the fact that, like, well, the state doesn't turn a profit on land. And the taxes are not for the state to make a profit. It's just for the state to cover the services, or not the state, but the government to cover the services that it normally provides, like infrastructure and schooling.
8: And, you know, the state, they're framing this as saying, and this is not a giveaway, because SpaceX, you know, they're going to bring 3,000 permanent jobs, are saying maybe upwards around 10,000 when you're thinking at peak construction. And this is a $100 billion investment. We got a lot of big numbers floating around here, so it's hard to keep track of. But I'm curious, you know, in your reporting, did you find that the math of what SpaceX does bring, does it line up? Does it jive with what the state is offering and giving the company in order to bring them here?
9: Well, yes. Yeah, so the state's argument is pretty straightforward. You know, like, this is going to create economic growth. It's going to employ 3,000 people at the minimum. And, you know, SpaceX has promised an average annual salary of, I believe, like $96,000 or $97,000 per year. But, you know, the analyst that I speak to, you know, did some basic math on this, and, you know, at a total cost of the incentive at $27.5 billion, and you've got 3,000 jobs at, what did I say, 97,000?
8: Mm-hmm. Mm-hmm. Which is a very high paying job in this area, right? I mean, that's well above median average. So it is a pretty well paying job that they're saying, though, 33,000 of them.
9: It is. It's a good salary. You know, I wish I made that salary.
8: Sure. Same here.
9: You know, but when you look at the total cost of the incentive package, that puts the cost of each job at around $8 million over 25 years. And that comes out to $320,000 per job per year. So you got a job that pays, I think it's like 93,000 actually.
8: Pre-tax too, right?
9: Yeah. You know? but it's being subsidized at a cost of $320,000.
8: Hmm.
9: That's just those workers, right?
8: Right.
9: There's other things, that come into account. You know, there's like all the indirect benefits that the parish would get. New businesses are popping up. Actually, you know, I reported on one yesterday, you know, made this announcement of expanding in the area to provide services to SpaceX. So you're going to see some, you know, some downstream economic growth. And, you know, one of the analysts I spoke to said, yeah, that, you know, that is real economic activity. The problem is, because it's indirect, you can't really measure it. So it's difficult to quantify and see if the deal is worth it.
8: Mm-hmm. You know, there is like, and one of your sources, I believe it was Broderick, Baggert, who raised this kind of a fundamental question here, which is, you know, if Louisiana is such an attractive location for a project like this, why did the state need to offer $28 billion in incentives? So, you know, I wonder, based on all the people you've talked to, all of the research you've done, the records you've gotten, what is your response to that question that's raised in this story? I mean, do we know what SpaceX sort of, how they maybe approach these negotiations and why that benefit made sense for the state?
9: From what I've read and gotten, and actually what the state itself has said, is that SpaceX needed this specific location because it was unique, and there are very few like it around the world. You know, when rockets launch into space, they need to do it from a certain trajectory to get going fast enough and get out of the atmosphere. And they also need to be over, usually over water, like in case anything happens, some sort of accident or something, or at least over an area of land that's unpopulated. And they need access to other infrastructure like railroad, deep water shipping, natural gas, the fueling, and Starbase Louisiana is going to have all these like in-house facilities to refine the propellant that they're going to use in the rockets. And so they're going to have to tap into our natural gas supply. There's plenty of that in that area.
8: Mm-hmm.
9: And there's deep water shipping ports, that's going to be built. You know, you still have to have that waterway there, the deep water, path that the ships can take. So it was, from what I understand, from what the state said, it was hard for SpaceX to find any other place that had all of these attributes. And that kind of, and that's why people are scratching their heads saying, well, if that's the case, would they have come here regardless?
8: Yeah, doesn't the state have a lot of leverage, you know, in a sense?
9: Right, and that's what people are wondering about.
8: And here, you know, they've added new state laws that would, you know, exempt them from liability and nuisance claims related to vibration, noise, sonic booms, exhaust, things that you would expect to come from their Starship rockets, which are the biggest in the world, right? So I guess it just kind of goes to this that you're talking about, scratching your head, you know, with such a prime and highly valuable location here, you know, why would they need to offer so much?
9: But yeah, I think one of the underreported aspects of this are those legal protections that the state has afforded aerospace companies, as well as like the coastal projects that SpaceX has promised to complete. You know, that was a big like selling point that the governor made. They're going to do all this coastal restoration, but we haven't really seen the details, what they're going to do, how much they're going to spend, and where it's going to take place.
8: So I guess, you know, final question here for you would be, I know that you follow a lot of these big projects and there's a lot of big projects going on right now. So what are you looking to keep track of and keep tabs on as SpaceX is built over the next couple of years? You know, they're saying rockets will be launched by 2029. That is not that far away. So I'm just curious what you're going to be keeping an eye out for going forward.
9: Yeah. So yeah, I'm trying to keep an eye on the economic activity that's come to the area, as well as these coastal projects. SpaceX said those are supposed to be happening very soon.
7: That was Drew Hawkins from the Gulf States Newsroom speaking with Wes Mueller, a reporter for the Louisiana Illuminator.

0: From WRKF and WWNO, this is Louisiana Considered. I'm Adam Voss. Guide dogs or service dogs remain important for many people who are visually impaired to access the essentials of daily life, both in the home and around the community. One organization that trains these service dogs and advocates for policy and around accessibility has ranked Louisiana 16th in the nation for service dog handler rights and protections. To learn more about what's behind that, we have Melissa Allman, an advocacy and government relations specialist with The Seeing Eye. Welcome to the program.
1: Yes. Thank you so much for having me. It's a pleasure to be here.
0: First of all, I should ask, is it right? Is it appropriate to use the term seeing eye dog anymore? Do we refer to them as guide dog or service dog? What's the correct general term these days?
1: That's a really great question. Actually, seeing eye dog is a trademark, and that essentially means that we are the Kleenex of the guide dog world. So only dogs that are bred, raised, and trained by the Seeing Eye, which is our organization, are allowed to be called seeing eye dogs. Whereas guide dog is a more general term that applies to essentially any dog that guides a person who is blind or low vision.
0: So do we know how many people in Louisiana rely on guide dogs?
1: Well, we don't know exactly because, you know, there are a number of guide dog schools in the United States, probably about 11 or 12 schools that are accredited by the International Guide Dog Federation. But the Seeing Eye specifically has 5 active graduates in Louisiana, but that does not include the dogs that are provided by other schools. And it also doesn't include other people with various types of service animals that are not guide dogs. Service animals can perform many, many types of tasks, including being a seizure alert dog, a diabetic alert dog, a dog that provides mobility support. There are just any number of different types of tasks that service animals can do. And this ranking system addresses laws that don't just affect people who are blind with guide dogs, but also other types of service animals.
0: Getting into this ranking, 16th place sounds like a bright spot. The ranking is C+ overall. What are you judging states on? I understand we're talking about rights and protections for people who rely on these dogs. What exactly are you looking at?
1: Well, that's a great question. We're looking at a number of different factors. So one of the things that we're looking at in particular is the strength of the laws specifically to protect people with service animals. You know we have the federal law, which is the Americans with Disabilities Act, but we also know that some states have a lot more robust laws. And one of the things that's great about Louisiana is there is a law that makes it a criminal offense, in this case is a misdemeanor, to deny access to someone, to a public place or to a business who is accompanied by a service animal that is performing a task for them. So that means in Louisiana, you can call the police if you are experiencing some kind of denial or discrimination when you're trying to enter a public place. One of the other things that's great about Louisiana's laws is that Louisiana is taking service animal fraud very seriously. The Support and Service Animals Integrity Act, what that does is it makes it a criminal offense to misrepresent a dog as a service animal. So that's important because people like us who work with guide dogs are experiencing all kinds of access barriers, not just created by businesses denying them access, but by people who may not really know the rules or are trying to abuse the system, who are bringing dogs that are not trained to behave appropriately in public into spaces where service dogs should be allowed to go. And that can make it very unsafe for us to navigate in these places if the dogs are aggressive or not well trained or interfering with our dogs when we go into places. Louisiana is also doing a great job of making sure that people can file discrimination complaints, right? So the Louisiana Civil Rights Commission has a very, very easy to navigate website and complaint filing process. If I go to their website and I want to file a discrimination complaint, it is written in very plain language, very clearly for anyone to be able to say, okay, I experienced some kind of discrimination. I need to figure out where I can go file this complaint. So that's a real plus. In some states, you can't even figure out where to go. There's a phone number. There's a form you can fill out online. There's information before you even start filling out the form that's available to you to be able to know how many questions you're going to face, how long you have before the statute of limitations runs in order to file your complaint. And then there's information about how you can get a paper complaint if you're just not comfortable or able to fill it out online. So I think Louisiana gets major props for that.
0: We're speaking with Melissa Allman with The Seeing Eye. We're talking about accessibility and protections of rights for people who rely on guide dogs and other service animals. And we've talked about what Louisiana is doing well. Is there anything that Louisiana could improve on?
1: One of the things that I think Louisiana can be doing better is outreach and education for people, you know, to know about the rights of people with service animals. Where you can be doing a little bit better, though, on that website, there really isn't any information like fact sheets about the rights of people with service animals that can be distributed. Some of them have information even on trainings that they offer businesses. That's not something that Louisiana has. Another thing that could be there that isn't is information on the number of complaints that are filed and the outcomes of those complaints.
0: Getting back to guide dog fraud, is that in part because of this confused distinction sometimes between a service animal and, say, an emotional support animal?
1: Yes, that is what the service dog fraud laws are trying to get at, because emotional support animals, though valuable and important, are really only covered at this point in housing. They don't have to be dogs, and they don't have to be trained to perform any kind of task. They are there to mitigate the manifestations and symptoms of mental health disabilities for people who need them. Service animals, though, need to be dogs, except for in the rare cases when they're a miniature force, and they need to be trained to perform a task. So that is the difference, and that is something that businesses don't always know. That is something that handlers of dogs do not necessarily know. And then there are, of course, people who just want to bring their pet dog or their emotional support animal in anywhere. And so they try to sort of abuse that system. And then, of course, if this poor dog is not set up for success in terms of how to behave in public places, either because of its natural temperament or because it hasn't received the public access training that a service animal would receive, that can put people with legitimate service animals at risk of their dogs being attacked.
0: Hmm. Going to the policy that you are rating states on, how much of this is the responsibility of government and public policy, and how much of it is the responsibility of members of the public, of businesses, of the community at large?
1: So it's the state's responsibility to have solid, robust laws and to enforce them. It is the public's responsibility to educate themselves as much as possible about their rights and responsibilities, both as service animal handlers and as businesses who may be interacting with patrons with service animals.
0: Melissa Allman, an advocacy and government relations specialist with The Seeing Eye, thank you so much for your time today.
1: Thank you, Adam. It's been a pleasure.
0: From WRKF and WWNO, that's been Louisiana Considered on a Wednesday. I'm Adam Voss. Thanks for our guests today, Wes Mueller and Melissa Allman. Our managing producer is Alana Schreiber. We've received production and technical support from Garrett Pittman and our assistant producer, Aubrey Purcell. 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I'm Adam Voss. 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
1: We're looking fair for the overnight hours, a few clouds in mid-70s, and then turning cloudy through the day on Thursday. We could pick up a few afternoon showers or thunderstorms, and it looks like low 90s for us. Thursday night, maybe a shower in mid-70s. Another low-pressure system will develop over our area on Friday. A lot of warm and humid air available for showers and a few afternoon thunderstorms. Friday's high should be around 90. This is WRKF, meteorologist Steve Hamilton.
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5: From WHYY in Philadelphia, this is Fresh Air. I'm Tanya Mosley in Los Angeles. Today, a look back at how we've changed since the terrorist attacks on our nation 25 years ago with writer Richard Beck. In his book, Homeland, The War on Terror in American Life, Beck documents what two decades of conflict did inside the country, including the expansion of government surveillance and a sharp increase in hate crimes against Muslim Americans. He believes the war on terror laid the groundwork for Donald Trump to become president.
6: Trump is getting away with stuff on a weekly or even daily basis that when I was a teenager would have ended someone's political life in an instant.
5: Also, book critic Maureen Corrigan reviews a new novel from Emily St. John Mandel, best known for Station 11 and The Glass Hotel. First News.
7: Live from NPR News in Washington, I'm Ryland Barton. Republicans are gathering in Dallas tonight for an unusual two-day midterm convention. It's a first for the party and puts President Trump at the center of attention as his approval declines amid the Iran war and high gas prices. In Texas's race for U.S. Senate, Republican Attorney General Ken Paxton is in a close race against Democrat James Tallarico, despite the state's long history of electing Republicans. During the convention, Paxton asked attendees for financial support.
8: He is the most radical Democrat in Texas history, but he's also the most well-funded. And that's why today I need your prayers, your votes, and your support.
7: Tallarico hosted a food drive in Dallas in an attempt to contrast with the convention. The battle over Missouri's congressional districts has returned to the U.S. Supreme Court just 2 months before the midterm elections. Many Missouri voters are unsure which U.S. House districts they'll vote in and which candidates will appear on the ballots. A federal appeals court panel sided with Republicans today, supporting a new map backed by President Trump, but the decision was immediately appealed to the Supreme Court. A congressional committee is recommending the Pentagon develop a program to address brain injuries. NPR's Claudia Grisales reports it's part of an investigation into suicides among Navy pilots.
9: The House Oversight Committee said it found the Navy has not taken the necessary steps to determine if it is systematically exposing their pilots to long-term brain injury. A probe found the Navy ignored warnings that on-the-job physiological and psychological injuries could put pilots at risk of mental health struggles and suicide. They also found Navy culture discouraged aviators from seeking mental health care. The congressional effort was launched after the New York Times found a pattern of suicides and related difficulties among pilots. The House committee recommended a new Pentagon program dedicated to aviator brain health, cutting barriers to care, and ramping up long-term health care studies of Navy pilots. Claudia Grisales, NPR News.
7: Record high fuel prices are driving up shipping costs. NPR's Scott Horsley reports on how that's being felt at the busy port of Los Angeles.
10: More than 500,000 cargo containers came into the port of L.A. last month as U.S. retailers stock up for the holiday shopping season. Two-thirds of those shipping containers leave the port on the back of a truck. The price of diesel fuels hit a record high nationwide, and it's even higher in Southern California, where Port Director Gene Soroka says diesel's selling for nearly $8 a gallon.
11: Everybody's running as fast as

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3: At the Republicans' unprecedented midterm meetup, President Trump is the star of the show with speeches on both nights of the convention. 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
2: We're looking fair for the overnight hours, a few clouds and mid-70s, and then turning cloudy through the day on Thursday. We could pick up a few afternoon showers or thunderstorms, and it looks like low 90s for us. Thursday night, maybe a shower and mid-70s. Another low-pressure system will develop over our area on Friday. A lot of warm and humid air available for showers and a few afternoon thunderstorms. Friday's high should be around 90. This is WRKF, meteorologist Steve Hamilton.
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3: This is Jim Inkster coming today on Talk Louisiana. We will start with the conservative political consultant Roy Fletcher. He'll comment on the midterms, 55 days away, and Democrats are confident. Republicans are talking big, and they're meeting in Dallas for a midterm convention. We'll discuss it all with the veteran Roy Fletcher. Also, Jerry Longman, longtime sports writer for the New York Times, the man from Eunice, LSU Journalism Hall of Famer. He is now writing obits mostly for the Times, but back in the day he wrote one of the definitive works about 9/11, and we're 2 days away from the 25th anniversary. His book was about United Flight 93, the one that went down in Pennsylvania. And we'll also talk about what in the world is going on with LSU and the SEC, and will the Tigers continue to be a member of the conference? Now, the news.
4: Live from NPR News in Washington, I'm Ryland Barton. President Trump is speaking in Dallas as Republicans hold a convention to try and rally ahead of this year's midterm elections during terminating control of Congress.
5: If we lose, you're going to lose your border. 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You're going to lose your safety and security. You're going to lose your wealth. Our country is going through hell. You will be going through hell just like you did just 2 years ago.
4: Organizers describe the event as a showcase for Trump's successes and Republican causes. It comes as Trump's approval rating declines, the Iran war drags on, and gas prices climb again. Some Republicans in tight races are skipping it, citing scheduling conflicts or high attendance fees. Democratic U.S. Senate candidate James Tallarico is hosting a food drive in Dallas in an attempt to contrast with the convention. U.S. Southern Command has announced another deadly strike on a boat in the Caribbean. NPR's Quill Lawrence reports U.S. forces killed three people suspected of narco trafficking.
6: Southcom posted a blurry video on social media showing a small boat in the open sea exploding in flames and then wreckage floating in the water. The Trump administration's policy of blowing up small boats on suspicion of drug smuggling began a year ago and has killed more than 225 people. That includes survivors who were left to drown or, in at least one case, were killed while clinging to wreckage in a second attack. The Trump administration says it is at war with drug traffickers and can therefore kill them on suspicion. But the laws of war specifically prohibit firing on shipwrecked sailors. Legal experts call it extrajudicial killing or simply murder. The White House claims the tactic has saved U.S. lives, but there is no evidence that the amount of drugs entering the U.S. has decreased. Quill Lawrence, NPR News.
4: Ukrainian President Volodymyr Zelensky is criticizing the international community for not taking a tougher stance against Russia's attacks on civilian areas. Russia recently launched heavy bombardments on Kyiv, the most intense attacks since the full-scale invasion began in 2022. Ukrainian officials say these strikes aim to weaken civilian morale. Temperatures across the globe were abnormally warm over the summer. That broke several records, as NPR's Lauren Sommer reports.
7: It's not your imagination. This summer was hot. In the U.S., it was the hottest summer in 132 years of record keeping in the lower 48 states. August was also the hottest August on record for both average temperature and maximum temperature. That's according to the National Oceanic and Atmospheric Administration. Globally, August was also the hottest month ever recorded, tying with July of 2023. It was about 3 degrees Fahrenheit hotter than average, according to the Copernicus Climate Change Service. The planet is looking at potentially a hot year ahead, too. A very strong El Nino climate pattern is developing, which raises temperatures globally. Lauren Sommer, NPR News.
4: The price of crude oil topped $100 a barrel again today. This is NPR News. One of the pilots of the Amazon cargo plane that careened off a Miami runway and killed five people repeatedly warned they were coming in too fast, roughly 2 minutes ahead of the collision. That's according to highlights of the cockpit recording released by the National Transportation Safety Board today. The plane touched down awkwardly, briefly attempted to take off, and then smashed

0: into a van carrying the five victims. In Colorado, a second excavation at Ziegler Reservoir will happen next summer. Aspen Public Radio's Reagan Mertz reports the site is recognized as the richest high-altitude ice age ecosystem ever discovered.
1: In 2010, a construction crew uncovered a mammoth tusk while digging to expand the Ziegler Reservoir in Snowmass Village. The Denver Museum went on to uncover more than 35,000 animal bones representing 85,000 years of history. Sarah Stuckey Sanchez of Snowmass Tourism says archaeologists hope to discover more fossils and conduct new research to provide context for the plants, insects, and animals discovered over a decade ago.
2: Who knows how many eras of things we're going to find down there? It's going to be pretty major.
1: Researchers from the first dig will return to consult on the second one. For NPR News, I'm Reagan Mertz in Aspen, Colorado.
0: A cemetery in northern Hungary held a grave-digging contest last weekend. The two-man team of Robert Nagy and Laszlo Kiss won the digging, won by digging a grave in 1 hour and 21 minutes. They followed contest specifications of depth, length, and width and shared a prize of 200,000 Hungarian forints, or about $640. This is NPR.
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8: This is Jim Inkster. Thank you for joining us for Talk Louisiana, originating from the Investar Tower in Baton Rouge. Renee Jones-Martin is producing today, and Roy Fletcher is in the house on the ninth day of September 2026, 55 days from the midterms. Your number, 877-217-5757. Emails go to talk at talklouisiana.org. Jerry Longman of the New York Times is in the back half of the show today, and he wrote one of the definitive books about 9/11, 2 days from that 25th anniversary of one of the worst days in American history. And Jerry Longman logged most of his career as a sports writer, starting at the Daily Reveille, and he will comment about LSU's fracas with the Southeastern Conference. Roy Fletcher, you're a man of the world. You follow sports. You were a classmate, next door neighbor, shall we say, next desk neighbor with Joe Ferguson, the great NFL quarterback who defected and went to the University of Arkansas from Shreveport Woodlawn back in the day.
9: Yep.
8: And LSU, its consolation prize turned out to be an even better quarterback in Bertram Hayes Jones. But right now, the Tigers are at war with the Southeastern Conference. What's your take?
9: Exactly what has LSU done? I still haven't figured out what LSU has done. I know what the players that wanted to get back into college football did. They sued in a state court in Louisiana.
8: And they won, and the judge ordered them to play for LSU, and now LSU's not playing them. So what's going on?
9: Well, I think that there was some sort of agreement there, not for them not to play, but given the fact that the Southeastern Conference is going to beat LSU up. But what did LSU do? It didn't play them.
8: Well,
9: it didn't do anything.
8: This is about as usually these things, you know, this is kind of the final straw. The LSU defied Greg Sankey's wishes and rehired Will Wade. And this, in reality, as I talked to some insiders this morning, is more about Will Wade than Lane Kiffin.
9: Absolutely. That's what I think.
8: He's loaded his roster with pros.
9: That's right. That's exactly what I think it's about.
8: And we'll see where it goes. But LSU conceivably could have been or could be thrown out of the conference. It seems doubtful that will happen, but it's 11 votes would do it. And the Southeastern Conference is a group that can decide who its members are.
9: Yes, they can. They can decide who their members are, except they got a problem. They also have to decide what they want to do with the diminution of the contracts they have with media companies.
8: Well, I don't think those would go away, and North Carolina would probably be glad to join the conference.
9: Oh, yeah, that'll bring a ton of people in to watch.
8: Well, bring six NCAA basketball titles,
9: well,
8: because
9: that's true,
8: this
9: too.
8: Involves 21 sports,
9: that's
8: not one.
9: That's right.
8: And I have a feeling that if North Carolina were to join the SEC, they might become a lot better in football. So we'll see what happens.
9: They better become better in football.
8: And there are those who say, look, LSU'd be better off as an independent.
9: Yes.
8: Tulane thought that in 1966. It didn't work out well when they left the SEC, but.
9: But that was Tulane.
8: LSU.
9: Yeah.
8: LSU.
9: That's right. That's right. I think there's also this long simmering thing since we got Lane Kiffin, that they didn't like what happened.
8: Well, he's defected from two SEC schools.
9: That's right.
8: In the dark of night.
9: Yes.
8: And he flaunts his success, and he's a great coach. And LSU might very well win the national title, which would be pouring gasoline on the fire. They might win. In fact, I mentioned yesterday, Bud Wilkinson holds the NCAA record at Oklahoma. He won 47 in a row in the mid-50s. Lane could go 16-0 three straight years and win three straight titles, and he'd break Bud's record.
9: Which would be a hell of a record to break, and he was a great coach.
8: That's right.
9: Yes. Well,
8: but here is your former client, John Neely Kennedy, commenting yesterday, a man who, by the way, is a Louisiana Tech guy, not an LSU guy, but in fact, Cassidy is LSU, Kennedy is Tech. They might as well have a little, maybe a UFC fighting match there in the stadium before the game. That would be a great prelude.
9: Well, that would be kind of fun.
8: It would be fun, but here's Kennedy commenting.
10: That's bone deep down to the marrow stupid. I've got rocks in my driveway that are smarter than that. They're not going to throw LSU out of the SEC. Let me tell you something. I and a lot of other people in the United States Congress will be on them like a hobo on a ham sandwich. LSU hadn't done anything wrong. It's called a court of law. God made courts to decide disputes.
8: All right.
10: Now, whether you agree with what LSU did or disagree, we did the right thing by going to court. We didn't just do stuff.
9: LSU didn't go to court.
10: And we're going to abide by the court decision.
8: All right. Well, LSU players went to court, two guys who were former pros. And they were represented by an attorney who has close ties to LSU, and Tony Clayton, who's also the...
9: Tony's got close ties to everybody when it comes to law.
8: The DA, and the other side was represented by Jason Williams, the DA from New Orleans.
9: So. Yeah.
8: But John Kennedy, and I think you need to turn that phone off, Roy Fletcher. 877-217-5757 if you'd like to call the real phone and talk with Roy Fletcher. Marriages, divorce, things happen, and ultimately it's he said, she said, and when Sharon Lewis filed suit against LSU, she was fired by LSU.
9: She was.
8: And now, LSU, through its players, filed suit against the SEC, and they're saying, look, we can fire you.
9: I don't know that LSU filed that suit. That was plain.
8: Well, LSU didn't file it.
9: The plaintiffs were the players.
8: Think they went out and found Tony Clayton on their own?
9: No, I don't think they went out and found Tony Clayton on their own. I think Tony Clayton probably, had some connection to him, and they called Tony. He's a hell of a lawyer.
8: He is.
9: He's a hell of a lawyer.
8: And he blistered Greg Sankey.
9: He did. And that made this even worse.
8: Sankey's a competitive guy. I see that he's run 41 marathons, which would be approximately 41 more marathons than Tony Clayton has run. But Clayton got the advantage. Clayton got the advantage in the courtroom, and Sankey didn't like it, and now he's I'm sure making calls. And
9: well, let me ask. This is what I don't understand. If they do decide to kick him out, which I don't think they will, but if they decide to do that, what happens to the schedule? Do they kick him out immediately, or do they?
8: Well, that's subject to conjecture. It could be they don't play the games against LSU. The SEC schools don't. I would doubt that, but probably what would happen is that for the schedules that are in place, they would go forward, but LSU would be ineligible for a conference title. And it could, of course, affect their
9: NCAA.
8: Well, the playoff.
9: The college football series.
8: The playoffs. Yeah. But we're a long way from getting there. And the fact that, as Scott Rabelais wrote in The Advocate today, LSU has lifted the white flag by not playing these guys not putting them on the roster.
9: But
8: so
9: I agree with that.
8: Cooler heads will probably prevail.
9: We would hope so.
8: But the Board of Supervisors are now a party to the lawsuit. And here are these guys, they spend a lot of money making contributions to get on that board, and they probably thought, oh my God, I've gotten more than I'm
9: bargaining for. They got a good lawyer on that board.
8: Well, they got more than a few good lawyers on that board.
9: That's right.
8: So we'll talk more about this with Jerry Longman, but speaking of Senator Cassidy, he's up in 2 years, and he'll be 77 when he starts his third term, if he wins. And according to polls, he's the most popular, Senator Kennedy.
9: Kennedy.
8: He is the most popular public official in Louisiana. You had him many years ago when he was a liberal Democrat. What happened to that guy?
9: Well, I think, you know, what happened to a lot of southern boys over a period of time, you change. That's kind of the history of the South. I think that's what, plus he figured out, look, he's a politician. He figured out, I can't win as a Democrat, right? That's what he figured out. And then he became, what was interesting about him, is that he became the antagonist to Bobby Jindal.
8: He did.
9: And he made his bones as a Republican, being an antagonist to the Republican governor.
8: A MAGA Republican. Of course, Jindal is a newborn MAGA guy, too. He called Donald Trump a carnival barker. But the Republicans are meeting in Dallas, and Senator Kennedy, of course, I'm sure has some sound bites about that as well. Scott Wilfong, our frequent guest, is a delegate to this convention. What do you make of that?
9: Well, I'm glad Scott's going. I'm not sure what it does, but
8: there are 2,000 delegates, I think. 2,000 attendees.
9: Yeah, attendees,
8: but,
9: yes.
8: Do you think that there will be a strategy evolving?
9: I think that strategy's already evolved. I think it's pretty obvious what's going on. Look, here's the deal. Trump, their latest Harris Harvard poll had him about 44. Positive, whatever, 55 negative.
8: And some have much worse than that.
9: Yeah, some have it much worse. But that's the most legitimate poll that I know of. And
8: you like that poll, too.
9: No, I don't like the poll. I like the guy that does it. I know him. I know him, and I work with him.
8: Yeah, his poll numbers are not that much different than they have been.
9: No, that's right.
8: But he's not on the ballot.
9: Yeah.
8: And right now.
9: But here's the problem. And here's the real definition of the midterms is you got Trump that's unpopular, and you got Democrats as a generic.
8: Unpopular. And we'll talk more in 89.3 seconds.
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8: This is Jim Inkster. You're listening to Talk Louisiana, and Roy Fletcher, the veteran political consultant, cut his teeth in the business working with Gus Weil and Raymond Strother, and also was a colleague of James Carville. They were all together in one big happy firm. Sometimes not so happy, but you were competitive guys and, of course, volatile. And the politics often brings, it's kind of like SEC football, brings out the worst in people, Roy Fletcher.
9: The absolute worst.
8: But of the big four, they went left. Gus didn't go as far left as Raymond and James, but you went right, and you did it 31 years ago, yep. 1995. What bug got you?
9: Well, that was an interesting experience because in 94, I had handled a bunch of Democrats, and a couple of them I really liked, Jack Brooks and David Mann and Cincinnati stuff, and I saw this. That was, 94 was the new rich revolution.
8: The contract with America.
9: Yeah, and I could see that, that was sort of the future of, and I was already there on some things, and it made sense for me to do it. And then I had Mike Foster for governor. He was a Democrat.
8: You all switched together.
9: Pat
8: Bergeron, you were all down there at the courthouse together.
9: Yeah, but we talked through that a long time before we did it. But Mike was absolutely convinced that was the right thing, and I thought it was the right thing for me, too.
8: And Stephanie Grace pointed out a few days ago the Republican nominee that year was Quentin Dastu.
9: That's correct.
8: And that didn't help him very much. And I remember Quentin, who is a historical figure. In 1984, he was a delegate to two conventions. He was a delegate in San Francisco for the Democrats. And then he was a delegate in Dallas for the Republicans. He switched parties in between.
9: That's correct.
8: Said he couldn't handle San Francisco. That was the end of the trail for Quentin Dastu.
9: Yes. I worked with him when we passed the time program under Romer. We had to have it on the ballot, and I worked with Quentin then. It was a fun guy.
8: And they were both elected, Mary Landrieu and Quentin Dastu, the state legislature in 1979 at the age of 23.
9: Wow.
8: And before we go to the phone lines, as you know, with Roy, you can ask about a lot of things. And our friend Dane Sherman says it sure looks like Mitch Landrieu is running for president of the United States.
9: You know, Dane, I think you're right. I think you're absolutely correct. At first, I thought maybe he was running for governor, but I think he's running for president.
8: Well, the monuments thing would probably kill him in a governor's race in Louisiana because the rural vote would be.
9: I think he probably figured that out.
8: But it would play well in Democratic primaries in the South, and if you win a few of those, you're in the game.
9: I'll tell you what, just to put it very bluntly. I think that he has a chance, given the feel that they're talking about, to do quite well with African-American voters, which is the base of a solid, maybe even the majority of the Democratic Party. And I think that he would have a real chance with those voters, even against Kamala Harris. I think they would.
8: Now, a really bizarre story that a listener points me to, and in Kentucky, a Jefferson County judge, that's the big county there, denied bond and sentenced former Governor Matt Bevin to 60 days in jail on Friday.
9: I didn't know that.
8: Yeah. He got arrested in New Orleans, of all places. Imagine that.
9: For what?
8: Well, it involves a family matter. And it says that the attorney for Bevin's estranged adopted son, Jonah Bevin, said the former governor has spent a significant amount of time as a fugitive from the court and asked it to enforce an order since Bevin is no different from any ordinary citizen. And it is a complex story, but obviously enough that the former governor of Kentucky is in jail in a red state with a blue governor, though.
9: Yeah.
8: And now Andy Beshear, as we segue to something, he somehow, some way won in Kentucky, the state in the SEC that was most loyal to Donald Trump as far as percentage of vote. And he got a higher percentage there than any other SEC state the last time. And here's Beshear, who wins as a Democrat. He would be a guy who'd be very hard to beat, but can he get the nomination for the Democrats for president?
9: No, I don't. If he can keep the right people out, he might. But we just talked about Mitch Landry. I think Mitch Landry has a far better chance than he does. I really do.
8: And Mitch can give a speech.
9: Yes, he can.
8: He can give a speech. And I loved his line about him and Trump. He says we're both bald and fat, and I own it, and Donald doesn't. 877-217-5757. Rebel in Sherwood. Rebel, good morning. Rebel, you're on Talk Louisiana.
13: Hi. Thank you so much, Jim and Mr. Fletcher. Mr. Fletcher, your defense of LSU sounds a lot like your defense of Donald Trump. Let me tell you a little bit, Mr. Fletcher, just some facts.
9: The
13: golden age of greed in America. Just a few facts, sir. The highest gas prices.
8: All right. What's your question, Robert?
13: Well, I'd like him to respond to these facts about greed in America.
8: All right. Do we have greed in America? Then there's the president, the poster boy for it, the $2.2 billion guy. So he made last year, Roy Fletcher, as president of the great United States of America.
9: As Milton Friedman once said, show me any society without greed in it. That's come on.
8: Well, remember Michael Douglas, his character in Wall Street? Greed is good.
9: But that's just, that's the human condition. Come on.
8: Well, but there are limits. There are limits.
9: Let's
8: face it, college athletics has been a cesspool for years. LSU has challenged the limits.
9: I agree. They stepped on out there. They're pioneers. What can I say?
8: And guess what? They've got the best team in America. They got the most expensive coaching staff in the history of college football, the most expensive roster.
9: Nobody thought little Louisiana could do that. That's what the hell is the problem here.
8: That's right.
9: What the hell. There's a real envy here.
8: Well, I remember growing up 10 years in Arkansas, people in Arkansas were real proud, and some of them hadn't even voted for Bill Clinton when the national media referred to him as Slick Willie, thinking, my God, a guy from Arkansas is too slick for the rest of the country. And here LSU, second to most poor state in America, with the number one football power in America.
9: That's right. And with the payroll that we have. And nobody thought we could do that.
8: Well,
9: we went and got Lane Kiffin. Oh, my God. Y'all going to pay him, what, $90-something million? Yeah.
8: Well, Kelly was making a lot of money, too, but Lane, with incentives, will make more.
9: Yes.
8: And his base pay is actually more. And if they were to fire him now, obviously, it would be a huge buyout. But they're paying $54 million for Kelly not to coach.
9: Yes.
8: They paid $17 million for Orgeron not to coach and then brought him back.
9: Yes. For $100,000,
8: yeah.
9: But hey, I'm glad Coach O's back.
8: He's a character. He's a good coach, yeah. And he and Lane go back a long way. And, a listener asked if we have that tape. Now, Robin was playing with that. Renee, is it doable now? Are you sure it's okay? Because it's just loaded with one expletive after another, and Robin has...
9: That was a halftime speech?
8: Are you telling me we can do it? She says, let's give it a shot. Okay, so if it gets out of control here, stop it immediately, please. But here we go.
14: All right, guys, we started here like 7-8 months ago, whatever it was. And we asked you to work really hard, okay? And we asked you to come back to work again and again and again. Okay, do you feel good about what happened?
15: I don't know.
14: Who gives a what happened? That's what's supposed to happen. Ain't no celebrations for that. They're strong. They work different. We're different. So you got to show them again. They're going to come out. It doesn't matter what plays they run. Doesn't matter what they do on offense, defense. Put the next quarterback in. I don't give a You send them a message. Who the is on their schedule? They have to play you. And don't think we let up late. No matter if you're in a game for one snap or 50 more snaps, you drink it out on them. The whole world hates you. So you get a chance to show the whole world, go yourself.
8: The whole world hates you. You got a chance to show them Go F yourself. That's from Lynn. Well done, Robin, by the way.
9: You know, that was very well done.
8: But Lane, that was at halftime when they were 31-3. Let's take no prisoners, baby.
9: All I can say is he learned from the best.
8: Well,
9: exactly.
8: Yeah, and well, we'll be talking, I'm sure, a lot more about Lane Monty Kiffin, and we'll spend a few more minutes with Roy Fletcher. Then it's Jerry Longman.
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17: Critics are calling Meta's teen safety plan an end run around the First Amendment. From American Public Media, this is Marketplace Tech. I'm Megan McCarty-Carino. Meta agreed to a settlement last month in a landmark case over teen social media addiction. The company promised a slew of restrictions for young users, like time limits, overnight blackouts, and hidden likes. It also offered to pay up to $17 billion, partly contingent on TikTok and YouTube adopting similar reforms. Surveys show a strong majority of Americans support stricter limitations on social media for kids. But this settlement could fundamentally change how everyone accesses the internet, according to Will Creeley. He's the legal director at the Foundation for Individual Rights and Expression, or FIRE.
18: There are real concerns here about the ability to access information without having to show an ID first. This is essentially identity verification. And to separate children and teenagers from adults, everybody's going to have to show their ID at the door. That means that anonymous speech rights on a major platform for expression are now out the door. And because of the way the settlement is structured, Meta is now essentially pressuring YouTube and TikTok to take the same steps, which means that the ability to speak out online without the government or big corporations knowing who you are, that got a little bit harder. And we're entering uncharted territory, territory the First Amendment itself would not permit, but because of this settlement, is now going to be de facto best practice across the industry.
17: Right. As you point out, many of the reforms that Meta has agreed to in this settlement, including this sort of, you know, broad kind of age verification of some sort, have been challenged in court when they have been sort of, you know, enacted as law by many states. Tell me more about kind of how that's played out.
18: Yeah, courts have been consistent that not only do teenagers and children have their own First Amendment rights, but attempts to require adult users to prove who they are before accessing protected speech run headlong into the First Amendment's protection of anonymous speech. We have a long and storied tradition of protecting anonymous speech in this country, all the way back to the Federalist Papers. The government cannot require you to show your papers before accessing protected content. So again, this settlement is an end run around First Amendment protections, and I think people are going to notice it.
17: Clearly there is sort of broad public concern about the potential harm of social media for young people. Do you think there is a way to, you know, to make these kinds of platforms safer for kids that don't run into these expressive challenges?
18: It's really hard to find a one-size-fits-all solution that will protect all kids. I think, really, there's no substitute for platforms empowering both parents and kids to the extent possible to make choices about what they see online. There's never going to be anything that a platform can do that would be better than the teenager and the parent working together to figure out what makes sense for them. I know that sounds pie in the sky, but it's the truth. I don't think there's a way you can ask big tech or the government to do the job of a parent.
17: That's Will Creeley at the Foundation for Individual Rights and Expression. Jesus Alvarado produced this episode. I'm Megan McCarty-Carino, and that's Marketplace Tech. 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
8: This is Jim Inkster, and you are listening to Talk Louisiana, 877-217-5757. On deck in a few minutes, we have Jeri Longman from the New York Times, who's an LSU graduate, covered sports for the Reveille in a time when Dale Brown was a basketball coach and Charlie McClendon was a football coach. And now we have two guys who are pushing the boundaries, pushing the envelope, Lane Kiffin and Will Wade, and Roy Fletcher and I are wrapping it up with his discussion. And Roy, on his days, is mostly a political consultant, but right now you got people from all walks of life involved in this. And now Tony Clayton, the guy who represented the two players who were trying to get eligible, the former pros, although they never played in a real NFL game, Daquan Wright and Xavien Harris. This is a story that is from The Advocate. Tony Clayton thinks Greg Sankey needs a sanity test. Those were the words that Clayton, the West Baton Rouge DA, and Southern University Board of Supervisors, by the way, representing the former players who tried to return to college and join LSU, to describe the SEC commissioner after LSU declined to roster Clayton's clients and added two already injured players to its official roster, ballooning it to 105, which is the limit. And the SEC is threatening to expel LSU from the conference on an amended federal lawsuit if the school continues to defy the conference's bylaws, which ban players from the NFL, NBA, and WNBA from returning to play in college ball. And Clayton told The Advocate that he and the players' legal team plan to pursue legal action against Sankey, the NCAA, and the SEC, not LSU, after they essentially forced the school to forego rostering its clients, Daquan Wright, Xavien Harris. Now, the judge ordered LSU to play those guys, and LSU is defying Judge Wilbur Jordan's order. So, Roy, you're a lawyer. It seems like there's some culpability here.
9: There's a little problem there. But on the other hand, justice is amenable.
8: Justice is beauty in the eye of the beholder, right?
9: Yes,
8: okay, all right.
9: It seems that way sometimes.
8: Well,
9: I think the Judge Jordan understands what the play is here.
8: Yeah. Well, yesterday when Jeri and I were talking, I mentioned that 40 years ago on the cover of Sports Illustrated, Dale Brown was pictured and the caption read, "Crazy days at LSU." Well, here we go again.
9: Although that wasn't nearly as crazy as this.
8: I don't know. He had an athletic director who was found guilty
9: wiretapping. That's right. You forget those things and then you start recalling them, and it was pretty crazy.
8: But at that time, I don't remember any, now the NCAA was obviously on Dale Brown's 1 yard line, and it took them another 11 years, but they got him.
9: Yeah.
8: But, it was the SEC certainly stood by LSU in its time of need. And ultimately, Dale Brown lived on, and, that same year they went to the Final Four. So they had all this controversy off the field, and LSU went to the Final Four. The baseball team went to its first College World Series, and the football team won the SEC championship. So sometimes controversy breeds success, Roy.
9: It does. Fletcher. And yeah, I think that's what you got here.
8: Okay, well, let's segue to Jeri Longman, who's worked a generation at the New York Times covering sports, and he is now covering obits because the Times, of course, has folded its regular staff of sports writers, with a few exceptions, and now relies on its other entity, The Athletic, to report sports. But Jaree has been covering the games people play for more than 50 years. And good morning to you, sir. It's always an honor to share the microphone with a man from Eunice, Jaree Longman.
1: Hi, Jim. Always good to talk to you.
8: Well, what's your take on all this commotion?
1: So I have very conflicting feelings about this. So it seems to me that on the one hand, it sort of seemed to me to be kind of desperate that LSU went after Kiffin, and really unfortunate that the governor got involved in firing and hiring of football coaches. You know, decades after Huey Long, Louisiana continues to raise these questions to outsiders about, you know, whether it's a serious state politically and does it have a serious university as a flagship school. I also think, I think we, a lot of people believe this, that in some way it's going to end badly for Kiffin, because it always does. But on the other hand, I don't have a problem at all with LSU seeking two players who had been in NFL camps. I mean, it's, and I think it's, you know, it's never going to happen that, that the SEC will try to throw LSU out. And if they try, I mean, I'm sure they would get laughed out of court, because, first of all, LSU didn't actually put the players on the roster. What did they do? What would they be accused of doing? Would they be accused of considering it?
8: Well, the fact that they didn't do that may be the resolution to this.
1: Yeah. But
8: doesn't the SEC have the right to determine who its members are without cause? Just basically,
1: I'm sure. Well, they're under court order not to do this. So,
8: That's why they're in federal court today. They're trying to supersede the state court ruling. Yeah. And Greg Sankey probably had no idea what he was getting into. LSU's tougher to beat in the 19th Judicial Court than it is at Tiger Stadium. Sankey got the hell beat out of him on the stand by Tony Clayton. Yeah. And he's mad.
1: Of course. They're mad and they're impetuous. And I also think that correct me if I'm wrong, but this sort of hastily passed rule against signing pro athletes, wasn't that enacted after, not before, LSU considered signing those players? So there was no rule to break when LSU began this process.
8: Well, it's convoluted because at first these guys were thought to be ineligible and they went pro. And then they found out they were eligible and they were not successful in making those pro teams. So they came back the thought was that this was a special situation, but I think Sankey and others may rightly believe that once you open that door, you can't stop, like Will Wade now has a roster full of former pros. And so, what do you do?
1: Well, that's the thing, though. I think it's hypocritical for the SEC to pretend to be shocked like, you know, in Casablanca.
8: You're right.
1: By this development. Because Alabama used a former pro player for a few games last year. The league didn't threaten to throw Alabama.
8: I bet they wish they had now, because LSU, everyone points to that precedent.
1: Yeah. And LSU just signed a women's basketball player from Russia who played professionally in the Russian league. So why is it so wrong in football? And for decades, the NCAA has allowed athletes to be professional in one sport and retain eligibility in another. Chris Winkie, the 2000 Heisman Trophy winner from Florida State, maintained his football eligibility while playing minor league baseball. So, you know, I don't understand really why they're so, what they get upset about pros for, because this has gone on forever, and it has been tolerated in one form or another forever. And so I don't know. It just seems hypocritical to me. I think that the NCAA and the SEC and their other conference brethren have nobody to blame but themselves. I mean, they created this situation, right? They could have, for decades, they wouldn't give the athletes any chance to make money or anything when they should have. What they really should have done was to, declare them athletes to be employees and permit unionization and collective bargaining. And then that way they could probably, you know, they could probably have salary caps and things like that. They could monitor and manage this money issue. But now they've allowed themselves this kind of Wild West system to develop. And I think it's their own fault, basically.
8: They're concerned about the other ramifications, the players who get injured and filing suit against the university and that sort of thing. And it is an uncertain world. And right now, this is box office gold. LSU with a game that's considered a non-entity Saturday against Louisiana Tech will still be the focus of America. And Lane Kiffin, based on the first game, may have the best team in the country. But long-term, Jerry Longman, seasoned sports writer that you are, long-term, what do you make of the consequences?
1: I think the athletes should be able to do what they want to do. I mean, do what the average student can do. The average student can switch schools whenever, make money, whatever. So why not the athletes? And they're bringing in millions of dollars. And I think it's a kind of a manufactured issue right now. I don't think it's that big of a deal.
8: Well, a listener asked, do you think Kiffin is a target because of his reputation and also the fact that he left two other SEC schools for better jobs? What do you think of the target being Kiffin?
1: It could be. I mean, he is involved in all these shenanigans. But, I would be far more off-put by Kiffin leaving Ole Miss in the middle of the season last year. That bothers me more. That's so unseemly. That bothers me more than this idea of, you know, athletes making money and coming, you know, if they have a fifth year of eligibility, coming back if they haven't played in a professional. I mean, to me, this is all kind of a manufactured issue because the SEC and the NCAA, they seem to want to go back to a time that never existed. Let's face it, we're not going back to the time where players are not allowed to make money. And, we may not be going back to a time when your eligibility is over when you, graduate from college or leave college. The SEC, didn't, I guess, in the NCAA, when they passed this play five seasons in 5 years, I guess they left the loophole open. Well, I guess they didn't consider, what happens if you go pro and then want to come back? And these guys are not, like, it's not like they're getting, you know, all NFL players or something. These guys are just, you know, fringe players.
8: Yeah, they may not be as good as the players that are playing in those positions
1: now. Exactly. That's the thing.
8: That's
1: and it's
8: why,
1: hard to believe
8: why,
1: that
8: why
1: these
8: risk,
1: players.
8: Why risk this? We're going to have a busy year and a busy few days, and we have another quarter hour to go, and Jerry Longman, we'll talk with him about another matter, that thing called 9/11, 25 years ago Friday. Back after this with more Talk Louisiana.
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8: This is Jim Easter, and you are listening to Talk Louisiana. Renee Jones-Martin is producing today, and we're spending some more time with Jerry Longman, the veteran writer for the New York Times. And before we get to 9/11, and the 25th anniversary is 2 days away, Jerry was a student at LSU back in the mid-70s. One of his mentors was one of my faves. I know one of his, James Schoff Featherston, and you covered some of the same people I did a few years later, and the most memorable person I ever covered at LSU was a guy named Dale Brown, who is still alive at 90, but is facing some health challenges. Jerry Longman, he was a personality for the ages, wasn't he?
1: Yes, he was. I remember we all know the story about him going around the state handing out purple and gold nets and stuff like that to drum up interest. And then when I was covering the team for the Daily Reveille, the student newspaper, every time I went in there to see Dale, he would hand me a little pendant or a certificate or something. And one time he goes, "You want to talk to John Wooden?" And before I could even answer, he had John Wooden on the phone. And I'm a student going, I had no idea what to ask John Wooden, but Dale got him, you know, on the phone. And he, my senior year, it would have been the spring of 1976, Dale took me on a trip with the team to Vanderbilt and Kentucky. And they lost on a Saturday night to Kentucky. And Dale made them practice after the game. And it got pretty intense. I unless my mind is playing tricks on me 50 years later, I remember like players throwing basketballs at each other. Dale had them running up and down the
8: after the game.
1: Steps a bit. After the game on a Saturday night. And then we went to Kentucky the next day. He took me to Adolph Rupp's house. And so he was a great coach to cover. I can tell you that much.
8: And you never knew what he was going to talk about. He talked about what he wanted to.
1: And yeah, exactly.
8: Yeah. Imagine if he'd gotten into politics and,
1: I think he did the next best thing. Right?
8: And he flirted with that, and it didn't come to fruition, and maybe good for him, but it would have been fun for us to cover him, as he always was a guy who spoke in sound bites. Now, Jerry Longman, you're a versatile writer. Right now you're doing obits, and I commented that one of the best obits I've read in recent time was the one you wrote about the boxer Nino Benvenuti, the Italian boxer who died a few months ago, and I think that transition's going rather well for you, isn't it?
1: Well, I still get to write about athletes. Unfortunately, they have to be dead before I can write about them. But no, it's an interesting job. At the New York Times, you get to write about very notable people. The inventor of the artificial heart, or the first man to land a plane on Antarctica. People from various walks of life who've had notable careers, notable lives, and it's fascinating.
8: Well, Jerry Longman, after 9/11, wrote a book about the untold tragedy that day, at least not in the depth that Jerry Longman has, and so much happened on 9/11 that some people forget about what occurred in Shanksville, Pennsylvania, United Airlines Flight 93. That was hijacked by four Al-Qaeda terrorists on the morning of Tuesday, September 11th. The hijackers planned to deliberately crash the plane into a federal government building in the national capital, but failed in their mission when the passengers and crew members fought back, forcing the terrorists to crash the plane in a field in Somerset County, Pennsylvania. 44 passengers and crew were killed, including, of course, the people who were the perpetrators. And it was a flight that was headed from Newark to San Francisco early that morning, and 46 minutes into the flight, Jerry Longman reported like nobody else, and among the heroes, United 93 and the passengers and crew who fought back. What happened, Jerry?
1: Well, there's a lot we don't know about what happened. But so what we do know is that, the plane took off and it got as far west as Cleveland on its way to San Francisco. And we don't know why it went that far. Maybe my theory is that maybe they wanted to have one final spectacular crash into the Capitol after striking the World Trade Centers and the Pentagon. So there was only 35 minutes between the time when the plane was hijacked and the time that it crashed, and during that time, some passengers made phone calls and they learned from, loved ones and others that these other planes had been hijacked. So they knew that, they had to come up with some plan, that it was a desperate situation. And so I was able to listen to a couple of phone calls, and, there have been, count reports now about family members, flight attendants being told what was happening and things like that. So they understood. So they formed a plan. One of the flight attendants said they were boiling hot water to try to throw on the hijackers. And there were some athletes on board the plane who, were talking, making phone calls about making this charge towards the cockpit. It was a very narrow aisle plane. It's a single aisle plane, so 40 people could not have rushed forward. But, according to the federal officials, they believe that they used a food cart to, at least move forward towards the cockpit. And then whether they got in or not, that's a question that we don't know. I mean, some people think they did, but it seems that the hijacker sort of drove the plane. The pilot hijacker drove the plane into the ground once he realized they weren't going to reach their target, which you say, which I believe is probably the Capitol. But whether they actually got into the cockpit, the passengers, I just don't know.
8: And it is a tragedy that is synonymous with two words: let's roll. That's basically was the call to action, wasn't it?
1: Yeah, so Todd Beamer, one of the passengers, spoke to a United agent or person named Lisa Jefferson, and then she was explaining to him what was going on, and then he says, we're going to do something now, and he said, let's roll. And it's unclear exactly what happened, but we know that there was resistance to the hijackers. And so in this sort of moment of complete defenselessness when the country was being attacked, actually in Shanksville, people thought that the whole country was under attack. They couldn't quite understand what was going on when it happened. But in that defenseless moment, they showed brave resistance. And I think it's sort of the one moment of defiance of that day that we look like we could take control of an uncontrollable situation.
8: And these guys were athletic. They were strong, but obviously in a bad spot.
1: Yeah, so you had a judo expert. You had some guys who had played football. You had a rugby, the rugby champion. So you had some big guys who could have, tried to force their way past the hijackers. We just, as I say, we know about the phone calls. It's just impossible to know beyond that exactly what happened.
8: And there were multiple flights that day that were taken over by hijackers, in this case four hijackers. A listener asked, how did they get control of the cockpit?
1: Well, the theory is that they were sitting in first class. I know that, the hijackers. And so it appears they got into the cockpit quickly. In those, in those days, they were, I guess, the cockpit door wasn't even locked all the time. And there wasn't that kind of security that they have now. So they got into the cockpit fairly quickly, and, attacked the pilots, I think. And I'm not exactly sure what happened. There's reports that one of the pilots was on the floor outside the cockpit. So they took over the plane that way. They just sort of, from first class, rushed in. And I don't know.
8: They were using box cutters?
1: Box cutters, yeah. And fake, they kept the passengers at bay, as on other flights where they had these sort of fake bombs attached to them. At least one of them did. And they disabled the pilots. And I'm not exactly sure what that means, but they disabled the pilots, got into the cockpit pretty quickly.
8: And my friend Les Dewey, a rugby player, says Beamer, it's Todd Beamer, right? He was a rugby player, and he was a brave man. Those guys had to know the odds were against them, but they fought, and they may have saved several Americans, prominent Americans, who were in the Capitol that day with their actions. And they were flying real low, so it only took like 30 seconds, didn't it, from the plane to go crashing into the ground.
1: Oh, from the time they got right to the probably less than that. The whole thing took place in 35 minutes. It's sort of hard to believe it was compressed that much, but yeah, that's what it was, from like 9:35 to 10:03, something like that.
8: And left a big hole in the ground.
1: I was just there a month ago, and they finally, after all these years, they finally have recovered all the plane parts and bury them in the ground in like four or five giant containers. The volunteer assistant fire chief who got to, was on the scene of the immediate responders, he sent those volunteer firemen it crashed right on the edge of a woods in a area that's a reclaimed coal mine.
8: Well, so, Jerry, we do have to roll, but it is quite a book. Among the heroes, the New York Times says, or it's reminiscent of John Hersey's Hiroshima. Back tomorrow. Thank you, Jerry Longman. 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Stay safe. Stay tuned.
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2: We're looking fair for the overnight hours, a few clouds and mid-70s, and then turning cloudy through the day on Thursday. We could pick up a few afternoon showers or thunderstorms, and it looks like low 90s for us. Thursday night, maybe a shower in mid-70s. Another low-pressure system will develop over our area on Friday. A lot of warm and humid air available for showers and a few afternoon thunderstorms. Friday's high should be around 90. This is WRKF, meteorologist Steve Hamilton.
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0: Five people were killed and five more were injured. 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
9: It's Morning Edition from NPR News. I'm Michelle Martin.
0: And I'm Steve Inskeep. Missouri's highest election official is supposed to face the state Supreme Court today. He's been asked to explain why he should not be held in contempt of court.
9: The Secretary of State has two conflicting court rulings about a Republican redistricting plan. He has picked the ruling he prefers and so far disregarded his state Supreme Court, which threw out the Republican map.
0: Jason Rosenbaum is covering this for St. Louis Public Radio. Jason, good morning.
10: Thank you so much for having me.
0: So why is Missouri Secretary of State Denny Hoskins in court?
10: So Denny Hoskins is a Republican Secretary of State, and he's telling local election officials to use districts drawn by the legislature last year. President Trump urged them to do it. And Hoskins says he's doing this because of a federal order this week. It ruled in favor of using the GOP-leaning map in November. And Hoskins cited that opinion from a judge named Stephen Clark. When I talked to him Tuesday night as the conflict developed, here's what Hoskins said.
11: I think the message from Judge Clark was very clear that the Missouri First map is in effect. I mean, this is a fluid situation. Obviously, it's going to be appealed.
10: But there's another case, redistricting opponents. They won at the state Supreme Court last week.
0: Right.
10: It ruled against the GOP map. And now Hoskins is supposed to appear today before the state Supreme Court to explain why he's telling people to use the other map. The state court says the new map has to go to voters in November before it can be used, and that Hoskins has purposely dragged out this process.
0: Oh, that's right. There's supposed to be a referendum before the map is used, so you can't use the map for the referendum. How does this get resolved?
10: It's a court battle right now between state and federal judges, and redistricting opponents have appealed to the U.S. Supreme Court. And the U.S. Supreme Court has already refused to weigh in once that with the state Supreme Court ruling, the one that tossed out the GOP-leaning map. Richard Von Glahn is with the group People Not Politicians, which organized the campaign that got the redistricting on the ballot for a public vote. He said Republicans are ignoring the will of the voters. Here's what he told me last week.
12: Elected officials have the right to propose bad ideas, but I think they should look at these things and say, do we really want to continue to position ourselves in opposition to what the public clearly wants?
10: Meanwhile, election officials don't know which congressional districts voters should be in for the November election, and primaries have already been held under the Republican plan. It's a mess.
0: Yeah, it's pretty late here. So how will it affect races for the U.S. House if the Republican plan ends up being used, say?
10: Right. Trump called on Republican states to redraw their maps to improve the GOP's chances of holding control of the House. And across the country in places like Texas and Florida, Republicans tilted about 10 more seats their way.

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6: Good morning, I'm Steve Inskeep with important sports news. The Kansas City Royals hosted a home bun race. They put a giant inflatable hot dog in the stands and also dropped a giant inflatable bun. Fans were supposed to pass them overhead until the dog was in the bun. Video shows they did it with relish. They completed the task within a 35-second time limit, which meant free hot dogs for everyone. Everybody won except the Royals, who lost the game. It's Morning Edition.
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7: This is Morning Edition from NPR News. I'm Michelle Martin.
6: And I'm Steve Inskeep. Good morning. President Trump gave three White House aides $45,000 each, amounting to almost a third of their salaries. These payments were labeled cash gifts for holidays, according to the administration's financial disclosures released last week. Kat Sikorski is a White House correspondent for The Washington Post, and she broke the story along with her colleague Aaron Schaefer. She's on the line. Good morning.
8: Good morning, Steve.
6: Who's getting the money?
8: So Natalie Harp, an assistant who rarely leaves President Donald Trump's side, Chamberlain Harris, a receptionist who has served in a variety of roles for Trump over the years, including on a board overseeing the ballroom development, and Margot Harris, a social media kind of maven for the administration, who is often closer to the president than Secret Service, recording him for his social media accounts.
6: Okay, so these are people very close to the president. They get a $45,000 bonus. Now, in fairness, people sometimes get a holiday bonus. What is unusual about this, if anything?
8: So what ethics experts tell me is highly unusual about this is the amount of money here. This is a check that amounts to one-third of these worker salaries, and typically you don't see federal workers get bonuses of this nature for the holidays paid out of their superior's pocket directly. And ethics experts tell me it creates concerns that their incomes could be supplemented, which is against federal rules about federal workers getting money from outside sources.
6: Did the president personally pay them?
8: According to the filings, the money came directly from him. It's not clear where Trump sourced the money from himself.
9: That is on my mind because I don't feel I'm even being pejorative here. I'm being descriptive. The president doesn't pay for things. He brags openly about refusing to pay for things, not paying for things, getting other people to pay for things. And so that does raise the question, did he reach out to someone else to get the money to give them?
8: It's a question that we can't answer directly from the information we have right now. The payment says from Donald J. Trump, but we'll obviously continue reporting to see if we can answer where the funds came from originally.
9: Okay, so in addition to Natalie Harp, Margo Harris, Chamberlain Harris, there's a fourth employee who got $20,000. Who's that?
8: That's Walt Nauta. He has been a valet for the president for many years. He's worked with him basically in the first term as a valet, then he went to Mar-a-Lago, and now he works in the Oval Office with him. And Walt got $20,000, but he has a higher salary than the women who got the money. So in total, he has a $175,000 salary and then this $20,000 gift on top of that.
9: Just briefly, can you explain to me what the ethical issue would be here in making such a large payment to federal employees?
8: So ethics experts raised the issue that there are rules in place to ensure that outside sources are not giving federal workers extra income to make it easier for them to work in government. So there's a concern there that this is such a large sum of money that it could violate those rules.
9: Oh, I think you're telling me they're paid by me and you as taxpayers. They're supposed to be working for us and not for some other private source that gives them money.
8: Ethics experts worry and said it was troublesome that these payments could make them more beholden to the president than the taxpayers.
9: Kat Zakreski is a White House correspondent for The Washington Post. Thanks so much.
8: Thanks so much.
9: It's Morning Edition from NPR News. I'm Steve Inskeep.
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12: No major changes in our weather pattern. We continue with our daily chances for showers with thunderstorms, too, and any storms that show up may produce some heavy rain. It's about a 50-50 shot at those thunderstorms for the afternoon time. Highs are hitting the low 90s. Gradual clearing for the overnight hours, our low 75. Then we're up to about an 80% chance for rain and storms on Friday. A lot of that throughout the afternoon, the high low 90s. On and off again, chances for showers with thunderstorms for the weekend. I'm WRKF meteorologist Jennifer Naramore.
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13: 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Horizon3.ai. From Marketplace in Washington, I'm Kimberly Adams. As of today, we're a little less than 8 weeks out from the midterm elections, and it definitely looks like we're in for an economy-stupid election. Ipsos and Reuters just released a poll finding that 3 in 4 voters think their own cost of living is heading down the wrong track. Marketplace's Mitchell Hartman has more.
14: About 60% of Americans don't think their family has a good chance of improving their standard of living, says Johnny Sawyer at public opinion firm Ipsos. And
15: almost half of registered voters, they say the cost of living is going to be the most important issue for them, regardless of political affiliation.
14: That's partly gas prices, which hit an all-time high for August, according to AAA, but also groceries, electricity, and rent. Also putting voters on edge, says Sawyer.
15: How uncertain the economic environment is, with no end in sight to the current war in Iran, and then add in what's going on with Canada. Ultimately, they hold the president accountable, and you can see that in his approval rating. On cost of living, he's at about 70% disapprove.
14: Consumer sentiment fell sharply in August, according to the University of Michigan survey. Director Joanne Hsu says people of all political persuasions got more bummed out, but
16: the decline was particularly strong among Republicans.
14: Hsu says most Republicans still support the president's policies on trade and Iran,
16: but they were expecting those to yield faster results. Those who are Republican tell us that, you know, as soon as the Iran conflict is over, gas prices are going to fall. But, you know, 7 months on, they're quite frustrated.
14: As for voters' priorities, Ipsos finds Americans most want Congress to address the high costs of health care, housing, and groceries. Ranking lower on the list, gas, electricity, and child care. I'm Mitchell Hartman for Marketplace.
13: We'll get a read on just how much some of those prices Mitchell was just talking about have gone up lately with the monthly release of the Consumer Price Index, CPI, tomorrow morning from the Bureau of Labor Statistics. CPI measures how the cost of a basket of goods for consumers in urban areas change over time, and it's the last big inflation reading the Federal Reserve will get ahead of the meeting of its interest rate setting committee next week. Here's Susan Schmidt, portfolio manager at Exchange Capital Resources, on what to expect in Friday's CPI.
17: That CPI reading is estimated to be 3.4% annually. That's higher than the Fed's 2% target. And core is going to be 2.4%. Core CPI is ex energy and food. That 2.4% still much higher than the Fed's 2% target. So pressure on the Federal Reserve to look at interest rates. They've hinted that they're now leaning towards an increase rather than a decrease. The CPI also implies at a higher than 2% number that that increase might still be on the table.
13: That was economist Susan Schmidt in Chicago. Let's do the numbers. The FTSE in London is down 0.4%. Dow, S&P, and NASDAQ futures are mixed in the negative 0.2% to positive 0.3% range, with the Dow future up 130 points. The 10-year Treasury yield is up at 4.86%. Oil is still trading at over $100 a barrel as the war with Iran drags on. Brent crude is up 0.4% at $101.66 a barrel. West Texas Intermediate crude is at $96.98 a barrel. 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The Schengen area of the European Union includes 29 countries where people are supposed to be able to cross borders freely, which should make traveling from Warsaw to Berlin as easy as going from New York to Chicago. No official border crossing, no passport control. But in 2024, Germany imposed checks at all land crossings and several airports in an effort to crack down on undocumented immigration. And as Elisa Roth reports from the German-Polish border, it's also slowing down commerce.
18: Officers are waving vehicles off the road at a makeshift border crossing the German police have set up in the middle of the highway.
19: So I'm standing on the German side of the border, and it's just an endless stream of trucks coming out of Poland.
18: Cars, too. It's slow, even though they're only stopping some vehicles. The driver unrolls his window, and the officer asks for his ID.
20: Wir brauchen Aufenthaltstitel, ein Visum oder sonstiges für die Einreise.
18: Officer Zara Hausen says the first thing they check for is that people have the right papers. Because, she says, you have to have a proper travel document when you cross a border. If they don't have the right passport or visa, they'll get sent back to Poland. But people aren't the only things getting slowed down here.
21: It's a real blow to the idea of a single market, right?
18: Nicholas Masinski is a professor in the School of International Service at American University.
21: The power of a single market is the movement of people and goods across borders makes for a stronger economy. And all of that slows down when you have to check for passports, these random checks, and then also the lorries.
18: And it's expensive. German taxpayers paid almost $100 million for the checks in the first 9 months. There are 300 officers at this crossing alone. Others are regularly brought in to help cover the shifts, which run 24 hours a day, 7 days a week. And this is only one of 9 land crossings and several airports where checks have been put in place. Meanwhile, a lot fewer people have been crossing into Europe without proper documents lately, but it's impossible to know if that's because of the border checks or for other reasons. Even so, Wilko Müller thinks the checks are critical. He represents the far-right AfD party in the state of Brandenburg, which shares a border with Poland.
22: Keine Wohnung, keine Arztbesuche möglich.
18: He says there's already not enough housing or doctors or schools after so many people came to Germany in recent years fleeing conflicts in places like Syria and Iraq. Other countries, including Austria, Poland, and Italy, have also imposed border controls, which, like all internal border controls in the EU, are supposed to be temporary. In August, though, Germany announced it'll leave them in place until next spring. On the German-Polish border, I'm Elisa Roth for Marketplace.
13: And in Washington, I'm Kimberly Adams with the Marketplace Morning Report. 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
9: Good morning. President Trump promises adult Americans, all of them, $5,000 each if Republicans keep control of Congress. How would that promise work? It's Morning Edition from NPR News.
25: Louisiana's Department of Conservation and Energy is massing an effort to clean orphaned wells. Details ahead.
9: Millions of U.S. residents could be excluded from the next census if the Trump administration gets its way. I'm Steve Inskeep.
7: And I'm Michelle Martin. The census determines how many congressional seats each state gets for a decade. The governor of Maine says Trump's trade war with Canada hurts more than her state's bottom line. Also, Practical Magic is back. Sandra Bullock and Nicole Kidman return as sisters and witches in a sequel to their 1998 film. It is Thursday, September 10th. Groundbreaking ballet dancer Misty Copeland is 44 years old today. News is next.
26: Live from NPR News in Washington, I'm Corva Coleman. Missouri redistricting opponents are asking the Supreme Court to intervene in a congressional redistricting dispute. They want a decision on which congressional map should be used in November's elections. St. Louis Public Radio's Jason Rosenbaum reports.
27: The Missouri Supreme Court ruled last week a Trump-backed congressional map couldn't be used this year because of a referendum over it on the upcoming ballot. The U.S. Supreme Court denied to hear a case from state Republicans, but a federal judge ordered Missouri Secretary of State to use the more GOP-leaning map. The group behind the referendum has now appealed to the U.S. Supreme Court to stay the order. Redistricting opponents contend the federal judge's order has has left local election officials unsure of how to proceed. Missouri Republicans redrew the map at the behest of President Trump to help the GOP keep control of the House. For NPR News, I'm Jason Rosenbaum in St. Louis.
26: President Trump headlined the opening night of the GOP midterm convention last night in Dallas. He's promised to give all American adults $5,000 each if Republicans keep control of Congress after the midterms. Meanwhile, Pennsylvania Democratic Senator John Fetterman appeared by video at the convention. NPR's Tamara Keith has more on his surprise appearance.
0: The video was an introduction for Pennsylvania's Republican Senator Dave McCormick, with whom Fetterman has grown quite close. It was filmed in Pennsylvania with Fetterman wearing his trademark black hoodie.
3: Right back over my shoulder, that's the iconic U.S. Steel Mill. And that's exactly the kind of thing that will work together and will work with President Trump to fight and defend the steel way of life right here in the Steel Valley.
0: That was as close as he got to praising Trump. In the short video, Fetterman mentioned that he's a Democrat multiple times, while also saying he rejects extremes and socialism. Tamara Keith, NPR News, Dallas.
26: In Lebanon, Israel has now occupied almost 6% of Lebanese territory. That's despite a U.S.-brokered ceasefire earlier this year. NPR's Jane Araf joined UN peacekeepers for a rare look behind Israeli lines.
4: We've passed the last Lebanese checkpoint, and even though this is still Lebanon, Lebanese forces don't come up here. We're with UNIFIL, the United Nations peacekeeping force. This is still Lebanon, but it's controlled by Israel. Since Israeli forces moved in to occupy this area, there hasn't been a lot of movement in or out, including the people who used to live here. Israel has destroyed a lot of the villages along the border, it says, to maintain its own security. But it's meant that entire villages have been leveled, that the infrastructure has been destroyed. Jane Araf, NPR News, in occupied southern Lebanon.
26: You're listening to NPR.
25: It's 6:04. Here's your Louisiana news. Louisiana Attorney General Liz Merle says she's continuing her efforts to seek public records related to her now dropped 16-count felony indictment. On Wednesday, Merle told Fox 8 that she's still seeking records like emails, texts, and phone calls from Lori White, who served as special prosecutor in the case, and Orleans District Attorney Jason Williams.
5: There is a telephone status conference involving the public records request that was sent to Lori White.
25: Merle and Governor Jeff Landry have repeatedly suggested that an outside force influenced the Orleans Parish grand jury that indicted the AG. A judge will hear the cases against White and Williams early next month. The Department of Conservation and Energy is launching a massive effort to plug and clean up orphan oil and gas well sites. The department will use $30 million in federal funding to clean up the sites in North Louisiana and state funding to clean up the orphan well sites in South Louisiana. Department spokesperson Patrick Kurez says it's important to get these sites plugged and clean so they don't cause any problems down the road.
6: Anytime you have that connection between the surface and somewhere underground, you need to get that addressed. You need to get that pathway cut off if nobody's actually making use of it.
25: The overall effort will take 3 to 5 years to complete. A hearing scheduled yesterday at a federal lawsuit the Southeastern Conference filed against LSU was postponed, and the agenda for today's SEC meeting is no longer including a vote on whether LSU should remain in the conference. Tiger Rag editor Glenn Gilbo says it's good the SEC backed away from the threat.
8: Time for the SEC to be an adult and relent. That's what it's time for.
25: The lawsuit alleges that LSU's effort to recruit players in NFL training camps violates the conference's First Amendment right to govern itself. Earlier this week, LSU decided not to add two players who had signed NFL contracts to its roster this season. ESPN reports LSU's president, Wade Ruse, who's named in the SEC's lawsuit, sent a letter.

0: the issue at the heart of the case moot. Louisiana shrimpers are calling for stronger federal action as inexpensive imported shrimp continue to drive down market prices and place growing pressure on the Gulf fishing industry. Local shrimpers say they're struggling to remain profitable as the cost of fuel, boat maintenance, equipment, insurance, and labor continue to rise. The industry is asking the federal government to provide additional support for domestic shrimp producers, as well as urging them to strengthen trade protections and investigate potentially unfair pricing practices. Currently fair, 74 degrees in Baton Rouge, partly cloudy, and 83 in New Orleans. With Louisiana News, I'm Kieran Henderson.
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2: It's Morning Edition from NPR News. I'm Michelle Martin.
3: And I'm Steve Inskeep. President Trump spoke for more than 90 minutes at the Republican Party's midterm event.
2: He covered a lot of ground. Some things were new, some were untrue, but his campaign message was clear.
4: So I'm asking you to pretend that I'm on the ballot. I'm on the ballot.
2: And with the president's approval rating at an all-time low, Democrats are hoping Trump's strategy will backfire at the polls.
3: NPR's Stephen Fowler was in the arena for the speech and has woken early to tell us about it. Stephen, good morning.
5: Good morning.
3: Tell me a little more about the president's pitch.
5: Well, his pitch was, it's all about Trump. He touted some of the signature initiatives of his second term, like sweeping tax cuts, repeated some go-to lines on how things are more expensive because of Democrats. He claimed the room was packed with thousands of people waiting outside, even though I could see a sea of empty sections in the arena. Said he was going to campaign for about 36 swing seats in the final weeks of the election, and promised American adults $5,000 each if Republicans keep control of the House and Senate.
3: Okay, $5,000 for every American adult. When you do the math, it's more than $1 trillion in taxpayer money to taxpayers. How's that work?
5: It wouldn't. That money would have to come from somewhere, also known as Congress. It's illegal to offer people money for their vote. Logistically, that amount is about 80% of all discretionary spending the federal government makes each year, which, by the way, the administration is trying to cut spending. The more obvious obstacle, though, is that public polls show Republicans might lose both the House and the Senate this year.
3: Yeah, I mean, Trump himself in his 90 minutes did acknowledge that Republicans face a tough job. Let's listen.
4: But for some reason, when a president wins, even if he's really a good president or a great president, there aren't too many of them, they don't win the midterms, and nobody quite knows why.
3: So what's the Republican plan to get around that?
5: This unconventional convention is certainly part of the idea. But look at it this way. You have this unprecedented party centered around Trump 18 months into the administration, dominated by decisions made by Trump that seem to be for Trump. Think about the ballroom construction, renaming landmarks on the map despite allies, putting his face on a coin. Then look at what voters say they want the Republican-controlled federal government to focus on. Rising gas prices, the war in Iran, expensive everything. So the path is there if the Republican Party maybe changes its course a little.
3: Okay, so what are some of the responses to the speech and what are some of the other things you heard there?
5: Well, aside from Trump, the longest time slots were given to comedian Adam Carolla and Texas Congressman Brandon Gill, who each eviscerated Democrats much to the audience's glee. The loudest applause came for Treasury Secretary Scott Bessent, and many of the House and Senate nominees used their brief time to try and make the case for more support and resources, in some cases uphill battles, against their Democratic opponents.
3: You know, Michelle alluded to this at the beginning. Democrats seem perfectly happy for Trump to be the spokesman for the Republican Party in 2026.
5: Absolutely. I mean, after getting shellacked in 2024, Democrats have seen a surge in voter enthusiasm and made gains with just about everybody. So they've got this scenario where they really could be competitive in a lot of Republican-held states, and they're not going to let Trump get in the way, and just happy to let them carry that message with them into the election.
3: NPR political correspondent Stephen Fowler, thanks so much.
5: Thank you.
3: Pollster and political consultant Frank Luntz has been listening with us as he was listening to the speeches last night. Frank, good morning.
6: Good morning. And I'm going to jump to the thing that shocked me the most.
3: Okay, go for it.
6: I've

0: the feel of live music, recorded here at NPR headquarters. It's Tori Kelly performing an NPR Tiny Desk concert. 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
1: It's 6:42. Good morning. Thanks for joining us for Morning Edition. I'm Karen Henderson. Ahead, unusual locations for immigration court hearings appear to be another tactic in the Trump administration's broader strategy to short-circuit immigrants' already limited due process. I'll more on that story just ahead. Currently here in Baton Rouge, fair skies, 76 degrees. We're expecting a partly sunny day mixed with rain. We do have a 50% chance of late afternoon showers. Our high today near 91. Cloudy evening that'll gradually clear. Low in the mid-70s.
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3: I am Kai Rizdal. I hope you'll join me September 25th for WRKF's 10th annual Founders Luncheon in Baton Rouge. 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
6: This is Morning Edition from NPR News. I'm Michelle Martin.
0: And I'm Steve Inskeep. We have some news for you this morning about immigrants summoned for court hearings. They're called in for these hearings, but not at normal immigration courts. NPR's Jimena Bustillo has been covering these courts inside the Justice Department for almost 2 years and has some reporting on where the immigrants are being sent. Jimena, hi.
8: Hi.
0: So what'd you find out?
8: Well, I heard a weird rumor from some of my sources. A few immigration attorneys in the greater Washington, D.C. area, that's Maryland and Virginia, told me that they had clients or people hoping to retain them who came to them with notices to appear at immigration court. Now, these notices themselves are normal. If someone is here without legal status, they may get one in the mail, and that starts their removal proceedings. This is also the process where immigrants get to argue why they should not be deported. But immigrants who had previously been scheduled at Maryland or Virginia courts were instead told to go somewhere else, a place their attorneys had never before seen scheduled for an in-person hearing. Here's two attorneys, Lucelia Justiniano and James Reyes.
9: This has to be a mistake. Why is she being sent from the Hydesville Immigration Court to Falls Church? That makes no sense.
10: I honestly thought it was a glitch. I was like, 15 years, there's no way. This is just a glitch in the system.
8: And both attorneys have been practicing in the area for over 10 years.
0: Okay, where are immigrants being told to go if they're not being told to go to immigration court?
8: So one was actually the offices for the Federal Emergency Management Agency in Washington, D.C., and the second is the headquarters for the agency that runs immigration courts in Falls Church, Virginia. But neither is a building that usually has in-person immigration court hearings.
0: How does the administration explain this?
8: The Immigration Court Agency at the Justice Department declined to confirm if these were new hearing locations, but they did say that they will continue to make scheduling adjustments, including opening new hearing locations as needed, to, quote, ensure all cases are handled in a timely and lawful manner. NPR has since learned that FEMA employees on Friday were notified that their headquarters conference rooms would be used by the DOJ and the Homeland Security Department.
0: Okay, so random conference rooms are becoming courtrooms, but are the immigrants still seeing a judge when they get there?
8: Yes. So I was told, and I asked many people coming out of these buildings, and they did confirm they did see an immigration judge, though that judge happened to be appearing remotely on a TV screen, often in the original court, like Baltimore, Hyattsville, where they were supposed to appear. Hmm. And now remember, these are administrative judges, so they're also a lot more like other federal employees under direction of the president.
0: Right. They're not part of the judicial branch, but the executive. What are the concerns about having an unannounced location for your court hearing?
8: Well, it adds to the confusion, and the risk is that if immigrants miss their hearings, that gives the immigration judge ability to issue an automatic final order for their deportation. And groups tracking these orders say they've really increased in the last few months. And NPR identified two cases where immigrants did not receive a notice in the mail about the change of venue. And in one instance, the immigrant only knew because they used an application called Migra Connect, which sent them a notification about the new time and place.
0: How did the added locations fit into the immigration strategy of the administration?
8: The administration is trying to both reduce the court backlog and increase the number of people that it can deport. And that strategy does appear to be working. The number of cases pending is falling for the first time in about a decade, according to government data. And in order to reach that goal, immigration judges are scheduled to hear hundreds of cases in a day, and they're being trained to deny immigrants' requests for more time. All of this, advocates say, further erodes the trust in these immigration courts that are under supervision of the president.
0: NPR's Jimena Bustillo, thanks so much.
8: Thank you.
0: This is NPR News.
1: It's 6:49, still to come on Morning Edition on the 25th anniversary of the 9/11 attacks. We look at the status of the 9/11 case, which hasn't yet gone to trial, and the war on terror prisoners still held at Guantanamo. That story just ahead.
11: No major changes in our weather pattern. We continue with our daily chances for showers with thunderstorms too, and any storms that show up may produce some heavy rain. It's about a 50-50 shot at those thunderstorms for the afternoon time. Highs are hitting the low 90s. Gradual clearing for the overnight hours, are low 75. Then we're up to about an 80% chance for rain and storms on Friday. A lot of that throughout the afternoon, the high low 90s. On and off again, chances for showers with thunderstorms for the weekend. I'm WRKF meteorologist Jennifer Naramore.
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0: It's 6:59. I'm Karen Henderson. Glad to have you along for Morning Edition. On this Thursday morning, we're currently fair sky, 76 degrees. We're expecting a mostly sunny day. We might get some rain as well. We do have a 50% chance of late afternoon showers. Our high today around 91. 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The news is next.
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3: Good morning. Missouri's top election official faces conflicting court rulings on redistricting. He's following the one preferred by President Trump, and the state's highest court wants an explanation. It's Morning Edition from NPR News.
0: 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Details ahead.
3: We have the story of one woman who lived through the 20-year U.S. war in Afghanistan. I'm Michelle Martin.
4: And I'm Steve Inskeep. In the years after 9/11, she got an education and raised a family. At the end, she faced an unbearable choice. Also, the price of oil surpassed $100 per barrel, and Apple's foldable iPhone costs just under $2,000 for the cheap version. It's Thursday, September 10th. 4 years ago today, Charles III was proclaimed Britain's king in a ceremony. His mother, Queen Elizabeth, had died 2 days earlier. The news is next.
5: Live from NPR News in Washington, I'm Corva Coleman. President Trump is claiming that he'll give all American adults $5,000 each if Republicans retain control of Congress after this year's midterm elections. Trump headlined the GOP's midterm convention last night in Dallas. It's not clear if his promise is legally possible. NPR Stephen Fowler reports.
6: In a winding speech at the Republican National Committee's midterm convention, Trump gave many reasons for Republicans to show up and vote. But about an hour into his address, he introduced a new idea. Elect Republicans and get money.
7: If the Republicans win the House of Representatives and the United States Senate, both of them, because of our economic, tremendous economic success, like in history, we've never had anything like what's happening. But because of our tremendous strength and success economically, I will issue a dividend to every adult citizen in the United States of America for $5,000.
6: Aside from the legal and logistical questions surrounding that promise, there's a political hurdle. For now, polls suggest Republicans could lose both chambers of Congress in November. Stephen Fowler, NPR News, Dallas.
5: It has been 1 year since right-wing activist Charlie Kirk was shot to death during an event at Utah Valley University. As NPR's Elena Moore reports, Kirk's organization, Turning Point USA, will return to that campus this evening to memorialize him.
8: Turning Point says the memorial will both honor Kirk and serve as a, quote, call for students and supporters to continue his life's work. But the event is expected to look quite different compared to Kirk's funeral last year in Phoenix, where top Trump administration officials, including both the president and vice president, delivered remarks, as did Kirk's widow and Turning Point CEO, Erica Kirk. None have speaking slots at the memorial this evening. It'll also coincide with the final day of the GOP's midterm convention in Dallas, where President Trump, Vice President Vance, and Erica Kirk were all in attendance on Wednesday. Elena Moore, NPR News, Orem, Utah.
5: President Trump continues to tout his tariffs as one of the achievements of his administration. He is embroiled in a trade war with Canada. The effects of his tariffs are deeply felt in states that border Canada. Maine Democratic Governor Janet Mills spelled out how her state has been affected.
9: We import 80% of our heating oil and gasoline from Canada. We do food processing and seafood processing and seafood going back and forth between Maine and Canada. Lobsters go back and forth between Maine and Canada routinely. $170 million of exports from Maine are affected by these tariffs.
5: Governor Mills spoke to NPR's Morning Edition. You're listening to NPR News from Washington.
0: It's 7:04. Here's your Louisiana news. LIV Golf has filed for Chapter 11 bankruptcy protection with more than $500 million of debt, including more than $1 million it owes to the state of Louisiana. According to the bankruptcy filing, that makes Louisiana one of LIV's biggest creditors. As Mel Bridges explains, the New Orleans tournament was costly before it was canceled in April.
10: State and city officials put at least $7 million into preparations, including a $5 million hosting fee. Governor Jeff Landry even dipped into the state's major event fund to help pay for tournament preparations.
0: Officials had promoted the tournament as an economic boost. Due to a clawback provision in the contract, LIV now owes the state $1.2 million. A report from the Louisiana Legislative Auditor found 12 of the state's 42 public defender offices spent more than they took in last year. The largest deficit was in Jefferson Parish, where spending exceeded revenue by more than $1 million. The state public defender says he plans to seek a new funding source from the legislature. Lawmakers denied his request for a budget increase last session over concerns of out-of-control spending. The Louisiana Department of Health has awarded UL Lafayette more than $2 million as part of LDH's initiative to improve health care in rural areas. Almost $1.6 million of that money will go to the College of Nursing and Health Sciences. The dean of that college, Dr. Lisa Broussard, says the goal is to prepare student nurses to become practitioners in rural areas.
11: Focus on understanding the needs of our community members and our citizens of Louisiana living in these rural areas that have limited access in some cases to the kind of health care that they need.
0: In addition, almost $500,000 will go towards building an AI-based geographic information system, which will help healthcare officials and rural clinics determine which services are needed and where those services are needed most. According to the American Liver Foundation, the lifetime risk of death from liver disease in Louisiana is higher than the U.S. average. Contributing factors include higher rates of co-occurring conditions such as obesity and diabetes. Teresa Davidson with the Mid-South Liver Alliance says many people suffer from fatty liver disease and don't even know they have it.
12: It's becoming almost an epidemic, and especially in the South, because of our lifestyle habits, and that we all love our fried foods, we all love our sweet tea, but those are things that are hurting our body, and we need to try to think about ways we can change that.
0: On Saturday, the Mid-South Liver Alliance is holding a free meeting about liver disease in Gonzales. For more information on that, you can visit the organization's website. Currently in Baton Rouge, we have a fair sky and 74 degrees. In New Orleans, it's partly

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1: And you're listening to Morning Edition. It's 7:42. Just ahead, many Americans are worried about data centers, but in some communities, there's a selling point. That selling point, jobs.
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1: How a community college is helping locals get hired. We'll have more on that story just ahead. Currently here in Baton Rouge, it is sunny. 77 degrees. We're expecting a mix of sun, maybe some rain, 50% chance of showers, mainly late afternoon. Our high today around 91. Cloudy evening, that'll clear. Overnight low in the mid-70s.
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7: Good morning. I'm Steve Inskeep with important sports news. The Kansas City Royals hosted a home fun race. They put a giant inflatable hot dog in the stands and also dropped a giant inflatable bun. Fans were supposed to pass them overhead until the dog was in the bun. Video shows they did it with relish. They completed the task within a 35-second time limit, which meant free hot dogs for everyone. Everybody won except the Royals, who lost the game. It's Morning Edition.
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1: 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Most Americans don't want data centers built near their homes, but jobs can be a selling point, even if they're temporary. The Gulf States Newsroom's Aubrey Juhas visited a community college that's helping locals get hired.
9: About a year ago, Dan McCarty was busy creating new programs at the community college where he works, Louisiana Delta.
10: When a business comes to us and says, we need people to work here, we will turn around and say, well, what skills do they need?
9: The business was Meta. It's building its largest data center nearby in rural Richland Parish. They needed carpenters, pipe fitters, electricians, and something more niche, fiber technicians. That's how data travels, as pulses of light through fiber cables made of glass.
10: We had instructors that knew fiber, but maybe not the specific type of fiber that was needed for a data center.
9: Meta and some of its contractors provided training and helped the school purchase equipment. Meta has also promised $5 million in scholarships for some students who take data center-related courses. In one four-week program, students learn how to install and maintain fiber.
11: I'm going to pass around some safety glasses.
9: About a dozen students handle fiber for the first time at the school's Monroe campus.
11: And this takes a little practice, guys.
9: Fletch Batchelor shows them how to strip the fiber's protective outer layers, then clean and cleave the exposed end. Each glass strand is about as thick as a human hair, so under an untrained or just trained hand, they break easily. 20-year-old Marcus Jackson gives it a try.
12: So I'm going to put my nail right there so I know
0: and then I'm going to tilt it to the side a little bit and try to...
9: Oop. He breaks it. Bachelor comes over to help. The strippers are set to the right depth, so you don't need to squeeze, he explains. Just pull straight.
0: It's hard.
2: It is. It's hard your first time. It really is.
0: So
2: let's give it a start over. Yep, you're getting it.
9: Next to them is Shanae Williams, a 35-year-old mom of four. She's a certified nursing assistant, works the night shift, and is still in her scrubs.
12: I'm just getting to the point where I want to try something else.
9: After more than a decade, she only makes $16.25 an hour. Installing fiber, she could start at $20 an hour or more.
12: This is something I can see doing because it's hands-on.
9: Jackson, her younger classmate, is about to graduate from Delta with an associate's degree in information technology. He's really excited about the data center.
13: Wow, this is here. It is huge.
9: Before, he thought he might have to leave home to find work. He still wants to travel, maybe live somewhere else someday. But for now...
13: It makes me kind of want to do stay at home because knowing that I'm going to be sick.
2: They don't have to go off to work on a pipeline. They don't have to go off to work on the river.
9: Bachelor, their teacher, was a captain on the Mississippi before getting into fiber. Even then, he still had to travel out of state.
2: I'm speaking from experience when I say that this is a real blessing for our community to have right now.
9: Thousands of people are working at the Meta site, and construction could take a decade. Many people worry about the project's possible negative impacts on the environment, utilities, and more. Others are focused on the positive, like McCarty, Delta's director of trade programs.
10: We're not going to go tear it down. So as long as it's here, let's make the best of it. Let's grow with this if we can. And look at the success stories that we're seeing.
9: More than 100 people have graduated through Delta's new program since January. All of them are working, he says, and some are making life-changing money. In Monroe, I'm Aubrey Juhas.
1: 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This is Morning Edition. It's 7:49, currently here in Baton Rouge. We have sunshine on this Thursday morning, 77 degrees. We'll get a complete forecast in just a bit. Then coming up, a Marketplace Morning Report. The Census Bureau is releasing its wholesale trade report for July. We'll get a closer look at where wholesalers were buying and selling over the summer. That plus all the morning's business news comes our way just ahead on the Marketplace Morning Report.
14: No major changes in our weather pattern. We continue with our daily chances for showers with thunderstorms, too, and any storms that show up may produce some heavy rain. It's about a 50-50 shot at those thunderstorms for the afternoon time. Highs are hitting the low 90s. Gradual clearing for the overnight hours are low 75. Then we're up to about an 80% chance for rain and storms on Friday. A lot of that throughout the afternoon, the high low 90s. On and off again, chances for showers with thunderstorms for the weekend. I'm WRKF meteorologist Jennifer Aramore.
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18: From Marketplace in Washington, I'm Kimberly Adams. As of today, we're a little less than 8 weeks out from the midterm elections, and it definitely looks like we're in for one of those It's the economy, stupid. Elections. Ipsos and Reuters just released a poll finding that 3 in 4 voters think their own cost of living is heading down the wrong track. Marketplace's Mitchell Hartman has more.
20: About 60% of Americans don't think their family has a good chance of improving their standard of living, says Johnny Sawyer at public opinion firm Ipsos. And
21: almost half of registered voters, they say the cost of living is going to be the most important issue for them, regardless of political affiliation.
20: That's partly gas prices, which hit an all-time high for August, according to AAA, but also groceries, electricity, and rent. Also putting voters on edge, says Sawyer.
21: How uncertain the economic environment is, with no end in sight to the current war in Iran, and then add in what's going on with Canada. Ultimately, they hold the president accountable, and you can see that in his approval rating on cost of living. He's at about 70% disapprove.
20: Consumer sentiment fell sharply in August, according to the University of Michigan survey. Director Joanne Hsu says people of all political persuasions got more bummed out, but
22: the decline was particularly strong among Republicans.
20: Hsu says most Republicans still support the president's policies on trade and Iran,
22: but they were expecting those to yield faster results. Those who are Republican tell us that, you know, as soon as the Iran conflict is over, gas prices are going to fall. But, you know, 7 months on, they're quite frustrated.
20: As for voters' priorities, Ipsos finds Americans most want Congress to address the high costs of health care, housing, and groceries. Ranking lower on the list, gas, electricity, and child care. I'm Mitchell Hartman for Marketplace.
18: We'll get a read on just how much some of those prices Mitchell was talking about have gone up lately with the monthly release of the Consumer Price Index, CPI, tomorrow morning from the Bureau of Labor Statistics. It's the last big inflation reading the Federal Reserve will get ahead of the meeting of its interest rate setting committee next week. Here's Susan Schmidt, portfolio manager at Exchange Capital Resources, on what to expect in Friday's CPI.
23: That CPI reading is estimated to be 3.4%. annually. That's higher than the Fed's 2% target. And core is going to be 2.4%. Core CPI is ex energy and food. That 2.4% still much higher than the Fed's 2% target. So pressure on the Federal Reserve to look at interest rates. They've hinted that they're now leaning towards an increase rather than a decrease. The CPI also implies at a higher than 2% number that that increase might still be on the table.
18: That was economist Susan Schmidt in Chicago. We just got another inflation reading this morning on how prices for wholesalers are doing. The BLS just released its monthly producer price index. It was up 0.4% in August, about what analysts were expecting. Let's do the numbers. Dow, S&P, and NASDAQ futures are down in the negative 0.3 to negative 1.2% range, with the Dow future down 166 points. The 10-year Treasury yield is up at 4.91%. Oil is still trading at well over $100 a barrel as the war with Iran drags on. Brent crude is currently at $105.49 a barrel.
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18: The Schengen area of the European Union includes 29 countries where people are supposed to be able to cross borders freely, which should make traveling from Warsaw to Berlin as easy as going from New York to Chicago. No official border crossing, no passport control. But in 2024, Germany imposed checks at all land crossings and several airports in an effort to crack down on undocumented immigration. And as Elisa Roth reports from the German-Polish border, it's also slowing down commerce.
24: Officers are waving vehicles off the road at a makeshift border crossing the German police have set up in the middle of the highway.
25: So I'm standing on the German side of the border, and it's just an endless stream of trucks coming out of Poland.
24: Cars, too. It's slow, even though they're only stopping some vehicles.
26: Schönen Tag, Bundespolizei mit einer Grenzkontrolle. Einmal bitte ausweisen.
24: The driver unrolls his window, and the officer asks for his ID.
27: Wir brauchen Aufenthaltstitel, ein Visum oder sonstiges für die Einreise.
24: Officer Zara Hausen says the first thing they check for is that people have the right papers. Because, she says, you have to have a proper travel document when you cross a border. If they don't have the right passport or visa, they'll get sent back to Poland. But people aren't the only things getting slowed down here.
0: It's a real blow to the idea of a single market, right?
24: Nicholas Masinski is a professor in the School of International Service at American University.
0: The power of a single market is the movement of people and goods across borders makes for a stronger economy. And all of that slows down when you have to check for passports, these random checks, and then also the lorries.
24: And it's expensive. German taxpayers paid almost $100 million for the checks in the first 9 months. There are 300 officers at this crossing alone. Others are regularly brought in to help cover the shifts, which run 24 hours a day, 7 days a week. And this is only one of 9 land crossings and several airports where checks have been put in place. Meanwhile, a lot fewer people have been crossing into Europe without proper documents lately, but it's impossible to know if that's because of the border checks or for other reasons. Even so, Wilko Müller thinks the checks are critical. He represents the far-right AfD party in the state of Brandenburg, which shares a border with Poland.
4: Keine Wohnung, keine Arztbesuche möglich.
24: He says there's already not enough housing or doctors or schools after so many people came to Germany in recent years fleeing conflicts in places like Syria and Iraq. Other countries, including Austria, Poland, and Italy, have also imposed border controls, which, like all internal border controls in the EU, are supposed to be temporary. In August, though, Germany announced it'll leave them in place until next spring. On the German-Polish border, I'm Elisa Roth for Marketplace.
18: And in Washington, I'm Kimberly Adams with the Marketplace Morning Report. 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
1: It's 7:59, still sunny here in Baton Rouge and a degree warmer, 78 degrees. We have a 50% chance of showers, mainly late afternoon. Otherwise, sunshine, high 91, below in the mid-70s. 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The news is next.
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6: Good morning. President Trump promises adult Americans, all of them, $5,000 each if Republicans keep control of Congress. How would that promise work? It's Morning Edition from NPR News.
1: The agenda for today's SEC meeting no longer includes a vote on whether to kick LSU out. That story ahead.
6: Millions of U.S. residents could be excluded from the next census if the Trump administration gets its way. I'm Steve Inskeep.
7: And I'm Michelle Martin. The census determines how many congressional seats each state gets for a decade. The governor of Maine says Trump's trade war with Canada hurts more than her state's bottom line. Also, Practical Magic is back. Sandra Bullock and Nicole Kidman return as sisters and witches in a sequel to their 1998 film. It is Thursday, September 10th. Groundbreaking ballet dancer Misty Copeland is 44 years old today. News is next.
8: Live from NPR News in Washington, I'm Corva Coleman. Missouri's Secretary of State will appear before the Missouri Supreme Court today. The state judges are deciding whether Denny Hoskins should be held in contempt of court over the state's congressional redistricting battle. There have been different court opinions handed down that favor Missouri's old congressional map or a new one that could favor Republican candidates. St. Louis Public Radio's Jason Rosenbaum explains the Secretary of State has told state election officials to use the map that favors the GOP.
11: It's a court battle right now between state and federal judges, and redistricting opponents have appealed to the U.S. Supreme Court. And the U.S. Supreme Court has already refused to weigh in once that with the state Supreme Court ruling, the one that tossed out the GOP-leaning map. Meanwhile, election officials don't know which congressional districts voters should be in for the November election.
8: Jason Rosenbaum reporting. President Trump is promising to give each American adult $5,000 if Republicans win control of Congress again in the midterm elections. He made the surprise offer last night while speaking at the Republicans' midterm convention in Dallas. But his offer of money is drawing a lot of criticism. David Wessel is the director of the Hutchins Center at the Brookings Institution, a center-left-leaning think tank.
2: President Trump's proposal to send $5,000 to every American adult would cost $1.2 trillion. This is impractical, imprudent, and impossible to imagine actually happening. Of course, we have sent checks to people before. We did that during the COVID pandemic, but that was in an emergency, and we're not in that kind of emergency now. This is all showmanship and basically an attempt to try and bribe people into voting Republican in November, and then people will learn that the president can't make good on this promise.
8: That's David Wessel of the Brookings Institution. Record high fuel prices are driving up shipping costs. NPR's Scott Horsley reports on how that's being felt at the busy port of Los Angeles.
9: More than 500,000 cargo containers came into the port of L.A. last month as U.S. retailers stock up for the holiday shopping season. Two-thirds of those shipping containers leave the port on the back of a truck. The price of diesel fuels hit a record high nationwide, and it's even higher in Southern California, where Port Director Gene Soroka says diesel's selling for nearly $8 a gallon.
10: Everybody's running as fast as they can, but the higher these fuel prices go just simply mean higher prices for American families.
9: Escalating tensions in the U.S. war with Iran have pushed crude oil prices higher. The cost of refining oil into diesel fuel is also at record levels.
8: NPR's Scott Horsley. It's NPR.
1: It's 8:04. Here's your Louisiana news. An initial hearing in the Southeastern Conference's federal case against LSU officials was postponed yesterday, and the agenda for today's SEC meeting is no longer including a vote on whether LSU should remain in the conference. Tiger Rag editor Glenn Gilbo says it's good the SEC backed away from the threat.
12: Time for the SEC to be an adult and relent. That's what it's time for.
1: The lawsuit alleges that LSU's effort to recruit players in NFL training camps violates the conference's First Amendment right to govern itself. Earlier this week, LSU decided not to add two players who had signed NFL contracts to its roster this season. ESPN reports LSU's president, Wade Roos, who's named in the SEC's lawsuit, sent a letter to the conference highlighting that fact and calling the issue at the heart of the case moot. Louisiana Attorney General Liz Merle says she's continuing her efforts to seek public records related to her now-dropped 16-count felony indictment. On Wednesday, Merle told Fox 8 she's still seeking records like emails, texts, and phone calls from Lori White, who served as special prosecutor in the case, and Orleans Parish District Attorney Jason Williams.
13: There is a telephone status conference involving the public records request that was sent to Lori White.
1: Merle and Governor Jeff Landry have repeatedly suggested that an outside source influenced the Orleans Parish grand jury that indicted the AG. A judge will hear the cases against White and Williams early next month. LIV Golf has filed for Chapter 11 bankruptcy protection with more than $500 million of debt, including more than $1 million it owes to the state of Louisiana. State and city officials had promoted the now-canceled tournament in New Orleans as an economic boost and sank at least $7 million into preparations. LSU ranks above the national average when it comes to liver disease, and the Mid-South Liver Alliance is hosting a free summit on Saturday in Gonzales to raise awareness. Brooke Thorington has more.
14: Teresa Davidson with the Mid-South Liver Alliance says they are starting to see patients in the South as young as 11 being diagnosed with fatty liver disease.
15: It's where you eat a lot of fat with sugars and other sodium, things like that, that will make fat appear on the liver, and the liver starts growing fat all the way across it.
14: Fatty liver disease can lead to life-threatening conditions like cirrhosis. Davidson says then the only option for treatment is a transplant. According to the American Liver Foundation, contributing factors like diabetes and high obesity rates are why Louisiana ranks above the national average. For more information on Saturday's event and to register, visit the Mid-South Liver Alliance's website. In Baton Rouge, I'm Brooke Thorington.
1: Currently fair and 75 degrees in Baton Rouge. A thunderstorm in progress, 82 degrees in New Orleans. I'm Karen Henderson.
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17: It's Morning Edition from NPR News. I'm Michelle Martin.
6: And I'm Steve Inskeep. President Trump spoke for more than 90 minutes at the Republican Party's midterm event.
17: He covered a lot of ground. Some things were new, some were untrue, but his campaign message was clear.
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1: 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Good morning again. 8:42, just ahead. Unusual locations for immigration court hearings appear to be another tactic in the Trump administration's broader strategy to short-circuit immigrants' already limited due process. We'll have more on that story just ahead. Fair sky, 81 degrees currently. We do have a 50% chance of rain. Late afternoon showers. Our high today around 91, low in the mid-70s.

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5: Good morning, I'm Michelle Martin. It's Girl Scout cookie season, and this year, Scouts have a new customer, dogs. They're introducing their first allergy-friendly dog treats called Patch Pals. 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They also have a new allergy-friendly oatmeal chocolate chip cookie for people, too. So this season, the Scouts have something for everybody's dog. It's Morning Edition.
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5: 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I'm Michelle Martin.
7: And I'm Steve Inskeep. We have some news for you this morning about immigrants summoned for court hearings. They're called in for these hearings, but not at normal immigration courts. NPR's Amanda Bustillo has been covering these courts inside the Justice Department for almost 2 years and has some reporting on where the immigrants are being sent. Amanda, hi.
8: Hi.
7: So what'd you find out?
8: Well, I heard a weird rumor from some of my sources. A few immigration attorneys in the greater Washington, D.C. area, that's Maryland and Virginia, told me that they had clients or people hoping to retain them who came to them with notices to appear at immigration court. Now, these notices themselves are normal. If someone is here without legal status, they may get one in the mail, and that starts their removal proceedings. This is also the process where immigrants get to argue why they should not be deported. But immigrants who had previously been scheduled at Maryland or Virginia courts were instead told to go somewhere else, a place their attorneys had never before seen scheduled for an in-person hearing. Here's two attorneys, Lucelia Justiniano and James Reyes.
9: This has to be a mistake. Why is she being sent from the Hyattsville Immigration Court to Falls Church? That makes no sense.
10: I honestly thought it was a glitch. I was like, 15 years, there's no way. This is just a glitch in the system.
8: And both attorneys have been practicing in the area for over 10 years.
7: Okay, where are immigrants being told to go if they're not being told to go to immigration court?
8: So one was actually the offices for the Federal Emergency Management Agency in Washington, D.C., and the second is the headquarters for the agency that runs immigration courts in Falls Church, Virginia. But neither is a building that usually has in-person immigration court hearings.
7: How does the administration explain this?
8: The Immigration Court Agency at the Justice Department declined to confirm if these were new hearing locations, but they did say that they will continue to make scheduling adjustments, including opening new hearing locations as needed, to, quote, ensure all cases are handled in a timely and lawful manner. NPR has since learned that FEMA employees on Friday were notified that their headquarters conference rooms would be used by the DOJ and the Homeland Security Department.
7: Okay, so random conference rooms are becoming courtrooms, but are the immigrants still seeing a judge when they get there?
8: Yes. So I was told, and I asked many people coming out of these buildings, and they did confirm they did see an immigration judge, though that judge happened to be appearing remotely on a TV screen, often in the original court, like Baltimore, Hyattsville, where they were supposed to appear. Hmm. And now remember, these are administrative judges, so they're also a lot more like other federal employees under direction of the president.
7: Right. They're not part of the judicial branch, but the executive. What are the concerns about having an unannounced location for your court hearing?
8: Well, it adds to the confusion. And the risk is that if immigrants miss their hearings, that gives the immigration judge ability to issue an automatic final order for their deportation. And groups tracking these orders say they've really increased in the last few months. And NPR identified two cases where immigrants did not receive a notice in the mail about the change of venue. And in one instance, the immigrant only knew because they used an application called Migra Connect, which sent them a notification about the new time and place.
7: How did the added locations fit into the immigration strategy of the administration?
8: The administration is trying to both reduce the court backlog and increase the number of people that it can deport. And that strategy does appear to be working. The number of cases pending is falling for the first time in about a decade, according to government data. And in order to reach that goal, immigration judges are scheduled to hear hundreds of cases in a day, and they're being trained to deny immigrants' requests for more time. All of this, advocates say, further erodes the trust in these immigration courts that are under supervision of the president.
7: NPR's Jimena Bustillo, thanks so much.
8: Thank you.
7: This is NPR News.
4: It's 8:49, still to come on Morning Edition on the 25th anniversary of the 9/11 attacks. We look at the status of the 9/11 case, which hasn't gone to trial, and the war on terror that prisoners still head at Guantanamo, what's happening with them, and that case coming up in less than 3 minutes. Currently here in Baton Rouge, we have a fair sky, 81 degrees.
11: No major changes in our weather pattern. We continue with our daily chances for showers with thunderstorms too, and any storms that show up may produce some heavy rain. It's about a 50-50 shot at those thunderstorms for the afternoon time. Highs are hitting the low 90s. Gradual clearing for the overnight hours, are low 75. Then we're up to about an 80% chance for rain and storms on Friday. A lot of that throughout the afternoon, the high low 90s. On and off again, chances for showers with thunderstorms for the weekend. I'm WRKF meteorologist Jennifer Dayer-Moore.
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13: 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And it has this summer, I think, put Europe into something like an existential crisis.
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15: It's Morning Edition from NPR News. I'm Michelle Martin.
7: And I'm Steve Inskeep. Over the summer, the United States reached a ceasefire with Iran that has turned out to involve a good deal of firing. Same seems to be true in Lebanon. The U.S. ally Israel has been seizing territory and destroying villages after a U.S.-brokered ceasefire there, which involves Hezbollah, the Lebanese group backed by Iran. NPR's Jan Raff and Jawad Rizkallah got unusual access to the Israeli-occupied part of Lebanon. And Jane's here to talk about it. Hi, Jane.
16: Good morning, Steve.
7: How'd you get in?
16: Well, we were traveling with UN peacekeepers. They're called UNIFIL, and we were with a quick reaction force, Finnish peacekeepers, a Finnish contingent, and French medical personnel.
7: Hmm.
16: And Steve, their mission was to scout out new roads in areas that are now under Israeli control. They were scanning for roadside bombs and other hazards. So we're going along these destroyed roads, and we were able to stand up in the turret of the armored vehicle we were in. This is a bit of what we were seeing.
17: We're now a few miles into Israeli-occupied Lebanese territory, and don't think we've seen a single person in miles. You can see evidence that Israel is indeed here. There are two Israeli flags flying from a building we just passed, fluttering over a completely devastated landscape, burned fields, demolished homes.
16: We saw Hebrew road signs and Israeli military vehicles parked behind netting, netting meant to deter Hezbollah drones. Steve, we've traveled through a lot of the south over the past 2 years since the war began, and these Israeli demolitions after the ceasefire has made that border area unrecognizable. Israel's defense minister says the destruction is to prevent threats, and he's made clear that Israel wants to ensure that Lebanese residents have nowhere to return to.
7: And even as this is happening, I know that there's still fighting between Israel and Hezbollah. Did you see that?
16: Well, that fighting is centered in territory that's still contested further south. The Lebanese government says at least 28 people, and that includes women and children, were killed in Israeli attacks over the last week. We saw smoke rising near the village of Mansouri and a drone. Lieutenant Vili Rivtanen and Staff Sergeant Vela Unilainen from the Finnish contingent explain what's happening.
18: There's a drone right on top of the
19: Mansouri. You see the drone?
18: There has been an explosion in the area. There is a smoke rising from there.
19: Yeah.
18: Now we are photographing the drone and the surrounding area for a report.
16: So, Steve, for 48 years, UNIFIL's job has been to document ceasefire violations along that border. Their mission ends this year. Israel and the U.S. have made sure of that. And there are efforts to extend the mission, but it looks like those aren't going to be successful.
7: What is that peacekeeping force saying about what's happening?
16: Well, the deputy commander, Arve Lecoq, says they've seen the Israeli military entrenching. He says they've established new semi-permanent positions, and he says they've also been denying requests to rebuild civilian infrastructure there.
7: Long haul. NPR's Jana Raff in Beirut, thanks so much.
16: Thank you.
15: All this week, we're remembering the 25th anniversary of the September 11th terror attacks. The five men accused of orchestrating that mass murder have never gone to trial. They've been held at a U.S. military prison in Guantanamo Bay, Cuba for more than two decades. NPR's Sasha Fiver has been covering the 9/11 case for years, and she's with us here in studio to explain why it still isn't resolved. Good morning, Sasha.
20: Good morning.
15: Okay, so why, a quarter century later, is this still dragging on?
20: The simplest answer is that because the United States tortured the 9/11 defendants after they were caught, it is now very, very hard to successfully prosecute them. This happened so long ago that I'll remind everyone listening that before these five men were brought to Guantanamo, they were held at secret CIA prisons in other countries and subjected to quite brutal treatment. Simulated drownings, extensive sleep deprivation, they were kept awake for days, a whole range of physical abuse. In fact, Michelle, one of the defendants has been declared mentally incompetent to stand trial, and his lawyers say that's due to him having been tortured. All that has created a massive amount of classified information, plus years of ongoing legal fights about whether that material can be entered as evidence. One Guantanamo defense attorney named Alka Pradhan puts it this way.
21: You can either take people and torture them, and hopefully you don't do that because it's illegal, or you can have a fair trial for them. You can't do both.
20: And until all those fights about classified evidence are resolved, a trial can't happen. Two of the defendants actually made confessions that were thrown out by judges who said they confessed under duress, so whatever they admitted to isn't reliable. And that includes the confession of the alleged mastermind, Khalid Sheikh Mohammed, which was thrown out just last month.
15: So if government prosecutors lose the ability to use confessions as evidence, what does that do to the strength of their case?
20: The government says it has other evidence, like telephone intercepts. But losing the confessions has to be a big blow. And we know prosecutors have doubts about trying this case because 2 years ago, they announced they were going to stop pursuing a trial and had instead agreed to plea deals. The defendants would plead guilty and get up to life in prison rather than face the death penalty. Ian Moss is a former government attorney who's worked on a variety of Guantanamo issues, and he thinks the plea agreements are the only way to resolve this.
22: It's a pipe dream to think that these men will be put to death. I don't believe you can put someone to death given what their treatment was.
20: But former Defense Secretary Lloyd Austin retracted those plea agreements, and that has created a whole new ongoing legal fight about whether those deals are valid. That's been appealed up to the Supreme Court, and we're waiting to hear whether the court will take up that case.
15: Meanwhile, the families of 9/11 victims have been waiting and waiting for closure that doesn't come. You have been speaking with some of them. What have they told you?
20: Yes, these families disagree on a lot, including whether plea deals are a good idea, but they are united in their exhaustion. Many of them are disappointed. They're exasperated. They're in disbelief that this is still going on. One person that I check in with regularly is Colleen Kelly. Her brother died in the World Trade Center collapse. And this is what Colleen told me last week.
1: I think I've gotten much more protective over the years with so many setbacks and then jumps forward and then a setback and then a jump forward that each time I hear of a big development in the case, I really kind of almost flatline it.
20: As an example, a trial date for the 9/11 case was recently set for June 2028. But Colleen Kelly says she's lowering her expectations since delays are commonplace at Guantanamo and a lot could happen that could derail that start date.
15: That is NPR's Sasha Pfeiffer. Sasha, thank you.
20: You're welcome.
15: This is Morning Edition from NPR News. I'm Michelle Martin.
7: And I'm Steve Inskeep.
4: It's 8:59, currently fair and 82 degrees here in Baton Rouge. We're expecting a partly sunny day. We have a 50% chance of showers and thunderstorms, mainly afternoon. Our high today around 91, gradually becoming clear from a cloudy evening, low in the mid-70s. This is 89.3 WRKF in Baton Rouge. 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
7: Hi, I'm Kai Rizdahl. I hope you'll join me September 25th for WRKF's 10th Annual Founders Luncheon in Baton Rouge. 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
19: This is Jim Inkster. Welcome to Talk Louisiana. Busy show today. We'll start with longtime Republican State Central Committee member Mike Chittum, paired against Melissa Flournoy, longtime Democratic activist, former state lawmaker. They'll talk about Trump World, 54 days before the midterms, and presidents in Dallas at the Republican midterm convention saying that Americans will get $5,000 apiece if they vote to allow the Republicans to retain control of the House and Senate. Also today, we will hear from Mark Ballard, his weekly stop with us, and we will catch up with him about what's happening in the Beltway. He's following the Louisiana delegation, remaining bullish about the GOP winning in November. And LSU, of course, has been in the news with the SEC, and we'll also hear from Paul Groves of Opera Louisiana.
23: Live from NPR News in Washington, I'm Corva Coleman. President Trump is promising to give all adult Americans $5,000 each if the Republicans keep control of Congress after the midterm elections. He made that promise last night at the Republicans' midterm convention in Dallas. NPR's Stephen Fowler says $5,000 for each adult American is about $1 trillion in total.
24: That money would have to come from somewhere, also known as Congress. It's illegal to offer people money for their vote. Logistically, that amount is about 80% of all discretionary spending the federal government makes each year, which, by the way, the administration is trying to cut spending. The more obvious obstacle, though, is that public polls show Republicans might lose both the House and the Senate this year.
23: NPR's Stephen Fowler at the GOP midterm convention in Dallas. Pennsylvania Democratic Senator John Fetterman also appeared in a surprise video at the convention. He was introducing fellow Pennsylvania Senator Republican Dave McCormick. Stocks opened lower this morning after another big jump in oil prices. NPR's Scott Horsley reports the Dow Jones Industrial Average fell 290 points in early trading.
0: Crude oil prices continue to climb, with the U.S. benchmark topping $100 a barrel and the international price a few dollars higher. Retail gas and diesel prices also jumped overnight. AAA says the average price of diesel fuel is closing in on $6 a gallon. The Labor Department set to report tomorrow on retail inflation for the month of August. Prices at the wholesale level were up 5.4% from a year ago. Stubborn inflation is one factor driving up bond yields and mortgage rates, which are typically tied to the 10-year Treasury. The National Association of Realtors says home sales fell 2% last month, closing out another lackluster summer for the housing market. Scott Horsley, NPR News, Washington.
23: The latest polls in Israel show a statistical tie in the race to determine which party governs the country. Prime Minister Benjamin Netanyahu is facing his toughest challenge yet ahead of the October 27th election. NPR's Kerry Kahn reports.
2: Polls by Israel's main television channel show Netanyahu and political newcomer Gadi Eisenkot in a dead heat. The former military chief of staff is tapping into voter frustration with Netanyahu, including Israel's perpetual wars and lack of inquiry into security failings before the October 7th Hamas-led attack. To govern, both men will likely need to form coalitions with other parties, giving the groups outsized political influence. Many are small with ultra-right religious and nationalist agendas or represent Israel's Arab population. If he wins, Netanyahu pledges to, quote, complete the job in Israel's ongoing military conflicts, block a future Palestinian state, and overhaul the judiciary handling his corruption trial. Kerry Kahn, NPR News, Tel Aviv.
23: This is NPR.
4: It's 4 minutes after nine. Here's your Louisiana news. Liv Goff has filed for Chapter 11 bankruptcy protection with more than $500 million of debt, including more than $1 million it owes to the state of Louisiana. According to the bankruptcy filings, that makes Louisiana one of Liv's biggest creditors. As Mel Bridges explained, the New Orleans tournament was costly before it was canceled in April.
5: State and city officials put at least $7 million into preparations, including a $5 million hosting fee. Governor Jeff Landry even dipped into the state's major event fund to help pay for tournament preparations.
4: Officials had promoted the tournament as an economic boost. Due to a clawback provision in the contract, Liv now owes the state $1.2 million. A report from the Louisiana Legislative Auditor found 12 of the state's 42 public defender offices spent more than they took in last year. The largest deficit was in Jefferson Parish, where spending exceeded revenue by more than $1 million. The state public defender says he plans to seek a new funding source from the legislature. Lawmakers denied his request for a budget increase last session over concerns of out-of-control spending. Louisiana shrimpers are calling for stronger federal action as inexpensive imported shrimp continues to drive down market prices and place growing pressure on the Gulf fishing industry. Local shrimpers say they're struggling to remain profitable as the cost of fuel, boat maintenance, equipment, insurance, and labor continue to rise. Currently fair, 75 degrees in Baton Rouge, cloudy, and 81 in New Orleans.
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19: 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It's the 9th day of September, and welcome aboard. We've got a busy show today. We've got Melissa Flournoy, the longtime Democratic activist, former state lawmaker, and she is always full of a vim and vigor about the world at large. And Mike Chittum, equally full of vim and vigor about his party, the Republican Party. He's been a member of the Central Committee off and on since the 1970s, and he's still there after all these years. And the Republicans are meeting in Dallas in a midterm convention with Donald Trump, the President of the United States, the man from Gotham City, center stage. And here he is making a big promise if the Republicans retain control of the U.S. House and U.S. Senate.
12: We've done so well, and because our country is making so much money, that only I can make this promise.

0: the House of Representatives and the United States Senate, both of them, because of our economic, tremendous economic success, like in history we've never had anything like what's happening, but because of our tremendous strength and success economically, I will issue a dividend to every adult citizen in the United States of America for $5,000.
1: Mike Chittum, your thoughts?
2: Oh, I'm happy to get it. I'll be glad to get it.
1: With a $40 trillion debt, can we afford it?
2: Well, I'm not too sure that the people care about the debt anymore. I do. I don't know if we can afford it. I mean, I'm not up there. I haven't been in the legislature. So I don't know if we can afford it. But obviously, if we win, we will be able to afford it.
1: All right. Well, you're saying that you agree with him, and this is contingent upon a victory. Some people might call that a bribe, Melissa Flournoy.
3: Well, hey, Mike, good morning.
2: Good morning, ma'am.
3: We can't afford it, and you can't do it. It has to go through the House of Representatives. I mean, we've got $1 trillion debt. What happened to the Republicans being
1: $40 trillion
3: and managing money? Oh, $40 trillion.
2: I like the trillion better. I mean,
1: anyway, keep going.
3: Lord have mercy. My brain exploded. I mean, if that's not pandering, I mean, it's really sad. It's, y'all, we're watching the dementia and sundowning of a old man who's desperate, who's just throwing stuff on the wall. I mean,
2: you will throw mud at anything, won't you?
3: You're
2: throwing mud at this poor man. Just throwing mud.
3: I'm just so worried about the country. I'm worried about the health of Donald Trump. We're in a bad state of affairs. You know, if the president of the United States is basically trying to bribe voters,
2: it's no more of a bribe than Obamacare was. Except for Republicans that you spend your own money, and
1: and Donald Trump's responsible for $15 trillion of the $40 trillion debt we have.
2: Well, I didn't know I was doing debate too.
1: Biggest spender in one time, and those are just facts, Mike.
2: Facts.
1: Yes, they are
2: facts. The way that you spend them, sir.
1: No, the numbers are numbers. You're telling me Donald Trump doesn't have the biggest deficit in debt in American history?
2: No, I'm not telling you that. I said facts.
1: So don't challenge me on something I'm right about.
2: Well, you're not always right.
1: I admit it is
2: how you look at the facts and interpretations.
1: In this case, I'm just presenting the facts, and numbers speak for themselves. You know, go ahead, Melissa.
3: Yeah. Well, I just wanted to say, Mike, you know, just bless your heart, baby.
2: Thank you. By the way, I'm Southern, too. I know what that means.
3: No, basically it means bless your heart today. You know, I'm just really concerned that we've got an uninformed electorate that's going to say, oh, $5,000, that's great, okay? And, yes, everybody wants money and everybody wants a check in the mail, but I actually am fiscally conservative. I want us to spend money to make the country better. And we've got, as a president, who's spending money on wars he doesn't need to be in, making promises he can't keep to people, destroying national historic landmarks all over Washington, D.C. I mean, we're in a problem here, Mike. We got a problem.
1: All right, I am old enough. I was 14 at the time when George McGovern ran for president and promised a $1,000 giveaway. And he lost 49 states, and Richard Nixon said he was crazy. And Donald Trump is now the modern-day George McGovern, and he has another George he's very close to, Mike, and George Soros, who was the mentor for 35 years for his Treasury Secretary, Scott Bessent. Is Trump more like McGovern than Nixon?
2: Oh, that's a good one. You know, the answer to that is certainly not. And you know it as well as I do. Again, you're a great spin artist. I love coming on these programs with such spin.
1: 877-217-5757 for Michael Chittum and Melissa Flournoy. David in Atlanta, please be concise. David, you're on.
4: Well, of course, Trump is a convicted fraudster.
1: All right.
4: I wouldn't take his word for the time of day. But CNBC just predicted diesel fuel prices will skyrocket as the months go on and as we go into the new year, which would certainly substantially contribute to inflation. Then Trump promised, and that will add price hikes to everything you buy at Walmart.
1: All right, so what's your question?
4: Trump promised to bring down the prices the first day he took office. He's done just the opposite.
1: What is your question, David?
4: Well, are you going to take the word

0: I wouldn't take the word from
1: right.
0: Trump on a time.
1: I need to have a question. All right, that's it. No question from David today. 877-217-5757 is your number, and we are 54 days away from the midterms. And Mike Johnson, the Speaker of the House, the gallant man from Benton, Louisiana, he predicts it's going to be a tsunami for the Republicans. What do you think, Mike Chittum?
2: Well, I would hope that he is right.
1: Well, you would hope he was right. Okay, well, that's a very diplomatic answer. But right now, midterms are often not good for the party in power.
2: They certainly aren't.
1: So you sound a bit tepid in your
2: Well, you know, I know I'm enthusiastic of my support. I also look at facts and figures, and I know that we are running against things that usually happen, which is the party in power usually loses votes. But I think we have a decent chance. In fact, I think that we have a better than decent chance with all the things that are going on.
1: All right. Well, Melissa, Democrats are also talking a good game. Your thoughts about whether the Democrats are living in a real world?
3: Well, listen, I think we're all living in sort of the upside down land right now. But the bottom line is people have to vote. And, you know, I'm the board chair of 10,000 Women. We're really trying to focus on getting people in Louisiana out to the polls. We're launching a social media initiative called Take Five to the Polls. People have to vote. Here in Louisiana, we've got some great candidates for the Senate and Congress. And frankly, Mike Johnson is really the weakest Speaker of the House we've ever had. They've only worked 81 days so far this year. They have no major accomplishments. I mean, Mike Johnson is a huge disappointment and has really just only been sort of the handmaiden to President Trump. So I think it's about voting, and I think people got to get out and understand what's really going on. And the people of Louisiana need to make their voices heard. So go vote.
1: It's all right. Well,
3: and vote while you can.
1: Senator John Fetterman, Democrat from Pennsylvania, gave Republicans a boost last night. He appeared on video at the Republican midterm convention praising his fellow senator, the Republican from Pennsylvania, Dave McCormick, and touting working with President Trump. He says, yes, I'm a Democrat. Why am I here talking to you? Because, well, I'm a common sense Democrat. I'm always going to stand with America. I'm always going to reject extremes and socialism and the anti-American way of life. David McCormick is a kind of senator who gets the job done, and he's going to fight for Pennsylvania. I'm proud to count him as my friend. And then he went on and some more glowing words about McCormick, Trump, and the Republicans. Melissa, is John Fetterman like LSU? Is he about to be kicked out of the lodge?
3: I don't think he's going to get kicked out of the lodge. And I think that, you know, everybody wants the best for the country. And if there's an opportunity to work with Republicans on good policies, I think Democrats need to do that. We've got to stop demonizing each other. I was surprised by Fetterman's comments. But listen, I'm a patriot. I want what's right for our country. I want people to work together. I want to stop the crazy and focus on what we can do to improve the quality of lives for the people of Louisiana and the country. So I don't know what Fetterman's up to.
1: You're loving Fetterman, aren't you, Mike?
2: I like what he's saying, certainly. I think it's fantastic, and I would love to be able to work with Democrats when they choose to work with us.
1: And this could end up being a 50-50 Senate or 51-49. And remember, it's 50-50. The Republicans still have control because of J.D. Vance. Fetterman is a guy who the Republicans are courting to switch parties, and he might do it, but he says right now he says never, but we've heard that before. Nick Saban said he would never go to Alabama, but he did. But a listener asked, Julia Letlow says Trump's the best president in American history. She's on the ballot 54 days. Mike, do you concur with Congresswoman Letlow?
2: No.
1: No?
2: No. No. I think Ronald Reagan was pretty good. I think George Washington was a damn good president also. Thomas Jefferson,
1: Alexander's.
2: No, oops, almost got that one wrong.
3: Andrew Jackson, probably.
2: He was pretty good, but I also liked the second president, so
1: John Adams.
2: I don't think that Trump is the great, but he is good.
1: We do have to take a break, but we'll be back with Melissa and with Mike, and we'll go to James and Metairie after this timeout.
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1: This is Jim Inkster. Thank you for joining us for Talk Louisiana. Michael Chittum on the right, Melissa Fornoy on the left, and I'm stuck in the middle with you. Give us a call. Robin Downs at the ready, 877-217-5757. Let's be concise, please. James in Metairie. James, you have the floor, my friend.
8: Well, thank you. Good morning, everybody. Mr. Chittum sounds like one of these easily manipulated Americans who are attracted to convicted con men like Trump. A little research this morning. Twice in the past year, Trump promised to give $2,000 dividends using American the tariff revenue, and that never happened. And last year, he said that the dismantled DOGE effort, people would be getting a $5,000 dividend check again. It never happened. Don't spend your money, Mr. Chittum.
1: Well, Mike's got to win. He said, "Got to win both houses too. Got to win the House and the Senate." So, Mike didn't sound all that positive himself. It's kind of a wait and see thing.
2: It certainly is, but it will hopefully turn people out to vote.
1: But the president says gas prices will come tumbling down after the midterms. Melissa, is that real or is it just Trump being Trump?
3: I think liar's gonna lie. You know, that's all I got to say. The gas prices are really affected by what's going on in the Middle East. There's no end in sight. You don't see any real leadership on the part of the president or the folks he's got running the military. I'm worried about what's going on in the Pentagon. I'm not optimistic at all that they can wrap up this deal with Iran and get the oil prices down. And I think people need to start really being concerned and focus on the detail.
2: Okay. So, let's talk about Iran. I just want to know, okay, they're trying to get a nuclear weapon. And yeah, I know, they might not get it, but they might get it. I want to know from the Democrats, which city in the United States do they want to be nuked first? Because you know those Iranians are going to do it. No matter what you say, they're nuts. And therefore, I'm in support of what Mr. Trump is doing. I'd be even more in support if you get them all first. So you better be thankful I'm not in charge.
1: All right.
2: But I hope that Mr. Trump...
3: So, Mike, are you saying you wish President Trump would drop a nuclear weapon on Iran? Is that what you're saying?
2: I wish that we would get this thing over with the easiest way possible.
3: Listen,
2: I don't trust those people.
3: Iran was not on the road to having a nuclear weapon.
2: Oh, they were too, and you know it.
3: I know you hate President Obama.
1: What about North Korea? They could drop a bomb on
2: them. They certainly could, and I don't propose to drop bombs on them either. But you know exactly what the Iranians are going to do. They're going to nuke Israel, and then they're going to try to nuke us.
1: Well, Israel has nuclear weapons, and I would think the...
2: Do you know that for a fact?
1: Yes.
2: How do you know that for a fact,
1: Israel,
2: Jim?
1: Has nuclear weapons.
2: Is this a fact?
1: They have nuclear weapons just as the United States has nuclear weapons, and seven other countries, including Pakistan and North Korea. Yeah, but there's some bad actors with nukes, and unfortunately, it only takes one crazy person to use it.
3: It doesn't take a nuclear weapon. We are about to celebrate 25th anniversary. Celebrate's not the right word. Commemorate, memorialize what happened on September 11th. And so people of my age who remember, who were living there, everybody who I know can remember where they were that morning, watching it on the TV. You know, I was getting dressed to go to the Capitol, actually, that day.
2: Mm-hmm.
3: I know exactly where I was. And listen,
2: so
3: that
2: do
3: was
2: I.
3: 20 guys.
1: Where were you, Mike?
3: That was 20
2: I
3: guys.
2: I was in my bathroom trying to take a shower when my sister pounded on the door saying we were being attacked.
1: All right.
3: Here's the deal.
1: All right, we've got some folks who want to talk with you. Yeah, well, it's a dangerous world, and can the U.S. Be the policeman for that world? And it doesn't appear that Donald Trump's effort in Iran has been successful. He said it would be 4 to 5 days, and now it's been well over half a year, so...
3: Yeah, here's the question. Are we safer today than we were before? And we are less safe today than we have been.
2: Well, I disagree with you.
3: We are less safe today.
2: I think we're safer today.
1: Abelaro in downtown Baton Rouge. You're on Talk Louisiana, Abelaro.
9: Yes, how you doing this morning? I got a question here. I understand that Iran was probably going to develop a nuclear weapon. They probably wasn't very far from it. And you know, it's raising prices and everything. But my question is what's the deal with the tariffs? I mean, With the problems in Iran raising gas prices, why can't they do something about the tariffs? Maybe suspend them, get rid of them for now, something, so that the prices could go down, because the American people are the ones who are paying the tariffs. So that, I don't see the point in trying to do all of this.
1: Mike?
2: My feelings on tariffs is it is a tax. I understand that. But also it is a way to negotiate with some of these countries that have been bleeding us dry for the last 20, 30, 40 years. We have to, how should I say it? We have to make sure that that we're able to buy things and not have them dumped on us by the Chinese or the Japanese or the South Koreans.
1: All right, Melissa.
3: Listen, it's really sad. I don't think Donald Trump understands economics. I don't think he understands how tariffs work. He's in a crazy trade war with our nearest ally and friend, Canada. I mean, Donald Trump is the only person who could start a war with Canada, for God's sake. So the tariffs, the whole tariff policy scheme is backfiring and is a terrible economic strategy. Tariffs should be used more strategically, and I just frankly don't have any confidence in Donald Trump or his team to manage the economy, and I'm really concerned about where we are financially and what the impact is, not just on our economy, but sort of the stabilization of the world global economic system.
1: Mike in Villa Del Rey, you're on with Melissa and the other Mike. Mike, good morning.
10: Yeah. Good morning. What I'm going to do is I'm going to take that Doge check and that dividend check, and I'm going to invest it all in those gold $1 Donald Trump coins. Can't go wrong.
2: You know, you might not be able to go wrong, but why don't you take the Obamacare also while you're at it?
1: Well, Obamacare has been good for a lot of people.
2: No, it has not been good.
1: It has been good.
2: It has not been good.
1: Look at all the poor people in Louisiana who benefited from Obamacare. They're not fat cats like you, Mike.
3: Mike, you talk to any parent of kids under the age of 26. Because of Obamacare and the Affordable Care Act, young people were able to stay on their parents' insurance. Okay, that is one of the things that has saved people and helped young people stay insured.
2: And young people can't get off that insurance, and they just stay there forever.
3: The expansion of Medicaid has been helpful for Louisiana. It's propped up our rural health hospitals. Louisiana is better.
2: You're constantly giving money. You want to prop up everything. People have to start standing on their own. Do you understand that, Melissa? We have to start standing on our own.
1: Okay, we're short on time. We got Mark Ballard coming soon. But a listener notes, Melissa, you said that Mark Wayne Mullen shouldn't be head of the national security operation. Homeland Safety, because he was a plumber and an MMA fighter. Now I said that I thought...
3: Yeah, I might have said that a couple of months ago. Maybe I don't
1: know. But we got...
3: I'll stand by that.
1: Okay, but we got a farmer. We got a farmer, and I said, I think this is good that we're having diversity representing Louisiana's party, the Democrats, formerly the biggest party, in the U.S. Senate election, and polls show that he's in the race. It's a real race. So Quickly, Jamie Davis, is it pie in the sky or does he have a shot?
3: I think if people get out and vote, that Jamie Davis can really do much better than people expected. I don't see much of a campaign from Julia Letlow. Jamie Davis is all over the state. He's from Bunky to Beauregard Parish. He's everywhere you can possibly be. And I think people are getting energized by the fact that you've got a candidate that listens, that's a smart man who runs a agricultural business in northeast Louisiana.
2: May I have
1: Doctor? Yeah, we're short on time. Dr. Letlow, is she a shoe-in or is she in trouble, Mike?
2: I don't think she's in trouble. I think she'll run him over. I also think that Jamie Davis, would be vote with the Democrats on getting rid of Israel, probably totally as our ally.
1: That is another.
2: It's one of those issues. He would probably
1: untrue.
2: Vote to,
1: Democrats are not trying to get rid of Israel.
3: Mike.
2: Yeah, that's my name. You got it right.
3: Before you come on the radio.
1: Well, Democrats are not trying to get rid of Israel. Republicans are not trying to get rid of Israel. May there be peace in our time. Thank you, Melissa. Thank you, Mike. And Mark Ballard, the voice of wisdom, is next on Talk Louisiana.
11: Live from NPR News in Washington, I'm Dave Mattingly. President Trump says if Republicans hold on to the House and Senate in November, every adult in the U.S. will receive $5,000. Without offering specifics, the president made that $1 trillion-plus pledge last night while speaking at the first-ever Republican midterm convention in Dallas. Secretary of State Marco Rubio says he's pleased to see right-wing governments in South America willing to help the U.S. fight narco-terrorism. NPR's Michelle Kellerman says Rubio is visiting Colombia, Ecuador, and Peru.
12: In Ecuador, Secretary Rubio announced more targeted sanctions and aid to the military to help the government go after drug traffickers. He brushed off concerns that fishermen are getting caught up in this fight and made clear the U.S. will continue to, quote, blow up ships.
13: And if a threat in this region is emerging to the national security and national interest of our country, we are going to address it. And what we're very happy about is that we can now address it in partnership with other presidents and other leaders in this region that feel the same way.
12: He was speaking after stops in Colombia and Ecuador before flying on to Peru to meet the newly elected president, Keiko Fujimori. Michelle Kellerman, NPR News in Lima, Peru.
11: U.S. Southern Command reports another military strike on a suspected drug boat in the Caribbean yesterday. It left three people dead. This is NPR News. Researchers say they're planning a second excavation at Colorado's Ziegler Reservoir next summer. The site is recognized as the richest high-altitude ice age ecosystem ever discovered. Reagan Mertz with Aspen Public Radio has more.
14: In 2010, a construction crew uncovered a mammoth tusk while digging to expand the Ziegler Reservoir in Snowmass Village. The Denver Museum went on to uncover more than 35,000 animal bones representing 85,000 years of history. Sarah Stuckey Sanchez of Snowmass Tourism says archaeologists hope to discover more fossils and conduct new research to provide context for the plants, insects, and animals discovered over a decade ago.
15: Who knows how many eras of things we're going to find down there? It's going to be pretty major.
14: Researchers from the first dig will return to consult on the second one. For NPR News, I'm Reagan Mertz in Aspen, Colorado.
11: The National Oceanic and Atmospheric Administration says this was the hottest summer on record in the contiguous 48 states. The average temperature in June through August was 74.4 degrees. Today marks the halfway point of the Atlantic hurricane season. To date, there have been five tropical storms, but zero hurricanes in the Atlantic. NOAA says since radar tracking began in the 60s, there has never been a hurricane-free season in the Atlantic. I'm Dave Mattingly in Washington.
1: This is Jim Inkster. Thank you for being with us for Talk Louisiana. And your number, if you'd like to participate in a tangible way and make a contribution to our show with a question, is 877-217-5757. Emails go to talk@talklouisiana.org. It's Thursday, so it's Mark Ballard time on Talk Louisiana. And Mark's been covering politics for two centuries now. But on 9/11/2001, where were you 25 years ago? tomorrow will be the anniversary of the attack on America, Mark. Where were you perched on that Tuesday morning?
16: I was getting my kids ready to go to school and thought it was a somehow, and then headed off for work. But I was getting my kids ready for school. I thought at first that it was some sort of mistake. And then we had the TV on, and when I saw the second plane run into the second tower, I thought, "Oh no, this is really an attack, and not a mistake." So that was the, and then you know, sent the kids off to school, and apparently my daughter spent the entire day—I guess she was in the third grade or something—and spent the entire day watching it on television at Episcopal.
1: Yeah, it was a day like no other, and fortunately we haven't had another day like that, but it changed the way we certainly travel in this country, and it is a warning sign that it's a dangerous place, and the world will always be dangerous. It always has been, always will be, and now with the technology we have, it is an exceptionally more dangerous place, but this was really a low-tech operation, Mark. These hijackers on four planes took over those planes with box cutters. Think about that.
16: Yeah, I mean, incredibly well-organized and coordinated, but yeah, it was very low-tech. I mean, as we were, you know, trying to stop, you know, hackers from, you know, shutting down the grid, you know, when we're focusing on those sort of things, but it also goes to show that you can do this really quite low tech, you know, and using what's at hand, and they certainly did.
1: Well, right now we have an election in short order. November 3rd is inside 2 months, 54 shopping days left, and Democrats are actually, according to polls, in position to win seats if things were to stay the same, and often they don't. There are usually some October surprises, but in places where Democrats generally don't win, like Texas and Alaska, these are solidly red states. It appears that there is some wear and tear about the President of the United States, Mark.
16: Well, I think that he's got the lowest ratings for any president all the way back to Richard Nixon at this time in his presidency, you know, after having been reelected and now in the second year of his second term, the lowest ratings. And a large part of it has to do with real questions that people are having about whether he's focusing on what's important to them, and that is bringing prices down, getting out of the war in Iran, not dealing with tariffs and that sort of things, which have turned out to be fairly unpopular policies. And that's why we're seeing in Dallas this week that the Republicans are kind of, if you're looking at it in comparison, they're not talking as much about what Trump has done, you know, but talking an awful lot, bringing the fear from the 1950s back that communists are going to take over America. And they seem to be focused more on fear than, look at all the great things that we've done. They are mentioning, look at all the great things, at least what they think are great things that have been done. But if you're looking at the time that they're spending most of it on, fear.
1: You note the president's low poll numbers. The compilation of polls has him right at about 40%, which is usually dead on arrival when elections come for politicians who are at 40%. But this is not the usual time. The president's never had good poll numbers. Not any of his elections was he above 50% in polling, and he wasn't even close. But he won 2 out of 3 elections. Now he did lose 2 out of 3 in the overall vote, but he won them with the Electoral College, largely because the Electoral College favors red states right now over blue states. But nonetheless, it was largely because his voters were more passionate. They turned out at higher levels proportionately, and so he underpolled. Now, he's not on the ballot this time, and Republicans will have to run without him. Some might think that's a blessing, but others believe Trump really helps the cause. And Democrats believe they can actually not only regain the House, but the Senate. Is that a real prospect, or is that just a dream for the Democrats?
16: Well, yeah, it is a real prospect. You have to look at it kind of nationally as opposed to what we see in Louisiana, Mississippi, Alabama, Texas. Well, Texas is different now, but you have to look at what's going on nationally, and I think that there is a possibility of national. Now, there's also a possibility that the Republicans will maintain the majority in both the House and the Senate, particularly in the House. They've redistricted and changed the districts of 19 seats that had been predominantly elected black congressmen. Those 19 seats are gone. There's only about a three-seat differential, so there's a real possibility that they will maintain the majority. But history is going against that. The polls are going against that. And a lot of the African-American voters have been energized by efforts to minimize their power, political power at the polls.
1: In Louisiana, we have not only all the congressional seats up for grabs, but a U.S. Senate matchup between Julia Ledlow and Jamie Davis. And Jamie Davis, according to one poll, now he commissioned it, but I saw the questions. It was a legitimate poll. He was down by 4 points. Now, usually candidates, when they're down in the poll, don't tout it, but the fact that he wasn't down by 14 or 24 points, some thought was notable. And he is appearing everywhere. I see he's going to appear at LSU on Monday night. Julia Ledlow was invited, and apparently she will not. She is playing hide-and-seek, Mark.
16: And it's probably smart. I mean, I listened to the part of what your previous guests were talking about, and there is a possibility that he will do. I mean, I think there's a realistic possibility that he's going to do better than expected, but whether he will win or not, you know, I've been burned so many times. I've had Lucy pull that football away from my foot so many times that I'm not willing to jump that far when you're looking at the math of it all. But still, you're looking at an energized Democratic vote and a non-energized Republican vote.
1: Well, today, Julia Ledlow has issued a statement. Mind you, she has sidestepped an offer to appear with Lynn Apkar and the good people at the LSU Journalism School, but at least for now. This press release says Congresswoman Julia Ledlow, who represents Louisiana State University in her congressional district, released the following statement on an amended lawsuit from the Southeastern Conference seeking to expel LSU. The SEC has long set the gold standard for athletic competition, but now the league has reduced itself to targeting LSU with desperate threats of expulsion. The NCAA started this mess with vague, unclear, and confusing rules. The result is unprecedented chaos in college sports. Now SEC Commissioner Greg Sankey is elevating the situation to embarrassing levels, seeking to upend the makeup of the SEC because two players who have never set foot on a professional field, that, by the way, is not true, they were practicing with pro teams, dared to seek clarity. The SEC's blatant targeting, continues Ledlow, of LSU is nothing more than an attempt to distract from the league's blunders and the NCAA's failure to enact clear and consistent rules. Just like they won in court last week and dominated in Death Valley on Saturday night, no matter whom LSU competes against, they will win. This from non-LSU graduate Julia Ledlow, Mark Ballard.
16: Yeah, and it's a pile on. I mean, I think that everyone except for Higgins wrote a similar statement, and it looks like it's a past. I mean, we were hearing Glenn Gilbo talk about that on your news just moments ago. It's a past thing. What we are going to see is two things. One is that when the Senate gets back up here, they're going to really focus on Ted Cruz's bill to kind of revamp college athletics, kind of give it some lanes, also kind of remove it from the antitrust exemption, mm-hmm. or give it an antitrust exemption, which will negate a lot of the lawsuits that we're seeing now. So we're going to see that when they get back up here. And then the second thing I want to point out is I don't know what it's like at home now, but up here, LSU has replaced Alabama as the college team most everybody wants to hate. And
1: Yeah, they've hired Lane Kiffin, and of course Will Wade is of course a bad boy in a lot of quarters on the basketball court, and he's got some pro players too who could be in peril. And if he loses the pros that he's lined up, he doesn't have much of a roster left. So this has implications that go beyond today in football. But LSU will play Louisiana Tech. They're a 5-touchdown favorite on Saturday night at Tiger Stadium. And it'll be the Kennedy-Cassidy Bowl. Kennedy's a Louisiana Tech guy. Bill Cassidy's an LSU guy. So perhaps they could, Donald Trump likes these UFC matches. Maybe they could have a halftime event featuring Cassidy and Kennedy in the squared circle. Doubt that'll happen.
16: Well, I thought Kennedy was a Vanderbilt guy.
1: He started at Louisiana Tech, but in his official bio, he never mentions that. He always mentions his degree from Vanderbilt, but he started at Louisiana Tech and doesn't talk about that and has an LSU helmet on his desk in his office in Washington, D.C. Imagine that.
16: They all do.
1: Go Tigers.
16: LSU hands them out.
1: Well, we're going to spend.
16: I want a helmet for my desk, but they won't give me one. So.
1: Okay, we'll work on that. 877-217-5757. We'll go to Patrick in Ennis-Wald Estates when we return with Mark Ballard after this timeout on Talk Louisiana.
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1: This is Jim Inkster. Thank you for being with us on Talk Louisiana. Robin Dow at the ready. If you'd like to give us a call in our remaining time, we have the exceptional Paul Groves on deck from Opera Louisiana, but some more time with Mark Ballard, 877-217-5757. Before we go to Patrick in Ennis-Wald Estates, a listener notes that this will be the first time in some time that LSU does not have a member of its alumni in the United States Senate after January, because Bill Cassidy's gone and Julie Letlow and Jamie Davis are not graduates of the old war school, and neither is John Neely Kennedy. Mark?
16: Well, I guess that's true. I hadn't really thought about it, but we do have two LSU grads as the top two leaders in the House.
1: You are correct. Will they still be in the majority though come January? So
16: Well, that is the question, is it not?
1: Yep. Patrick in Ennis-Wald Estates. Patrick, you're on Talk Louisiana.
22: Hey, I'm a little ignorant of this SEC and the football thing, but I thought Judge William Jordan from the 19th JDC said the two football players could play, but now I read that LSU has taken them.
1: That's right. Actually, LSU is defying a court order, and so LSU could be sued, but so far nobody's done it. But the judge, you're right, Will Jordan, did order LSU not to take any punitive action against these players, and LSU is defying an order of the judge from the 19th Judicial Court. So, but I don't think it's going to go anywhere because, as we know, LSU rules the 19th Judicial Court. I've said this, Mark, and maybe you view it as hyperbole, exaggeration, whatever, but I'd say LSU is as tough to beat in the 19th Judicial Court as it is at Tiger Stadium.
16: Well, they do have, you know, they do have a lot of high-powered lawyers from the Baton Rouge area that that does represent them. And you're right. I mean, rarely do we ever see them actually lose in court. We do see them settle, as they did with the Les Miles thing, but rarely do we see them actually lose in court.
1: Well, they have a lot of mojo in this community, and for good reason, and for a lot of reasons that are palpable. Without LSU, can you imagine what Baton Rouge would be like? Without Southern, could you imagine what LSU would be like? But LSU presumably had something to do with these players finding a very good attorney, and they found one of the best in the country in Tony Clayton. And I found it amusing that with all these LSU lawyers, Mark, these players were represented by the guy who's the chair of the Southern University Board of Supervisors, is a proud graduate of the Southern Law School.
16: Right, but they're looking at who is going to be the best person to represent them in court. And we have to forget he's also the district attorney and carries considerable political power in the Baton Rouge area.
1: Right, district attorney in West Baton Rouge. And the SEC was represented by Jason Williams, the attorney, district attorney for Orleans Parish.
16: At which kind of goes to show with the theater of all of this. I mean,
1: well, it's great theater, and it may be over. That's probably a good thing, but it has gotten people revved up and talking about it and perhaps learning more about the judicial system, so that's a good thing, too. But, Mark, I remember 40 years ago when Bob Broadhead was convicted in federal court of federal eavesdropping, wiretapping violations, and the Sports Illustrated caption read crazy days at LSU. Well, this is crazy days 2.0, isn't it?
16: Yeah, it's kind of like NASCAR, right, in which they're trying to use the personalities and controversy of personalities to bring people into the stadium and watch the games. That's what it reminds me most of. But, I mean, it seems that the beginning of the season has been dominated nationally as well as locally by Lane Kiffin and Jeff Landry and what they did for the LSU team.
1: And there is a new book coming out next week, and the author has agreed to be on our show. And I haven't seen the book. I've just read the highlights, Elaine Being Lane. And it is an expose about Lane Kiffin, good, bad, and otherwise. So he'll be on next Tuesday. I think his name is John Talty. He works for CBS. It should be a revealing conversation. So, Mark, I know you cover everything, but now probably you're going to be keeping one eye on sports as well, if you weren't already, because as you know, that's what people are buzzing about from Baton Rouge to D.C. right now. What in the world is going on in Tiger Town? So we are the focus of the nation, and Baton Rouge, with its 900,000 people in the metro area, is now the focus in ways that perhaps some wouldn't like, but people are buzzing about the Bayou Bengals. Thank you, my friend.
16: Thank you.
1: Take care. See you next week. And we're joined in our remaining time by Paul Groves of Opera Louisiana, one of the most talented people in the country in his field, a Louisiana native, and he has been on the biggest stages in the world, and he heads Opera Louisiana, which is a real treasure. Came in here today in a short sleeve shirt and proudly told me he can bench press his weight. That opera stars today are like bodybuilders. What was Dick Motta used to say? The opera ain't over till the fat lady sings. There aren't many fat people on stage anymore, Paul Groves.
4: No, they're not. I mean, they really have to look their parts these days. So, because a lot of opera's on video now. The Met does their live broadcast on Saturday that we can see in theaters. So we really want the people to look the parts.
1: Well, also, we've come to a new realization about vocal capacity. sometimes big people have great resonance, like Rush Limbaugh, but usually if you're in shape, you're going to sound better, aren't you? You certainly have more stamina on stage.
4: Yes, and for what we're required to do theatrical-wise, you know, move around the stage, and, you know, in my last show at the Met, I did dancing, I did boxing, I did all kind of things, and you're required to do so much more on stage than just stand and produce sound.
1: And Paul never rests on his laurels. There's always something big happening, and there's something coming very soon, as in right around the corner. Life, Liberty, and Laughs. So tell us more.
4: Well, it's our opening show of the season. It's September 20th at 3 p.m. at the Manship Theater. And our artistic director, Michael Borowitz, put together this brilliant show for the 250th anniversary of our country. And, you know, a lot of people don't know this, but after the Louisiana Purchase, New Orleans was the mecca of opera in the United States because of our ties to Europe and all of, you know, our Louisiana ties to Europe, be it Spanish or French. So about five decades later, operetta started, which was really the precursor to the Broadway musical. And a lot of this stuff, unlike the Broadway musicals, you know, there were some in the 30s and 40s that did this. A lot of this satire and comedy written in Europe about, you know, for these operettas was usually political. So they made fun of their politicians, and they made fun of other countries around them. And, you know, it was really hilarity. I mean, so there's a lot of this stuff that has to do with our country that was written also. Gilbert and Sullivan was great English composers, you know, that wrote lots of stuff and lots of stuff about politics and founding of the country and things. So Offenbach did the same thing in France. So it's a show that's put together with only political things and only nationalistic stuff, but it's all comedy and it's all in English, and it's a brilliant show with dancing, orchestra, and everything. And you can get tickets by going to operalouisiane.com, or the phone number for operalouisiane.com is 225-377-2029.
1: The first show of the season, September 20th, 3 p.m., Manship Theater this time.
4: Yes.
1: That's a great venue, and you'll have this as part of the Young Artist Program. Tell us more about that.
4: Yeah, we're really excited. You know, another way to give back to our community here and our wonderful, talented singers, because I don't know if people realize this, but Louisiana produces a lot of opera singers with LSU, Southern, Loyola, ULL. We produce a lot of opera singers in the world. I think it's the Etouffee or the Gumbo or something. I don't understand it. But anyway, we're starting a residency for a quartet of singers, and we're going to have auditions tomorrow night in the new, brand new recital hall at LSU, which is opening tonight. So it'll be the second day. And it's an open audition, so anyone can come and audition, and it's, like I said, a one-year residency for a quartet of singers, young singers. And I'm really excited about it. You know, we have so many talented singers around here, and it's really going to give them a chance to be part of a professional mm-hmm. company. It's also open to the public and free if anyone would like to come. It's at 7:30 at the new recital hall at LSU.
1: And that is this Friday, right?
4: Yeah, tomorrow night. I mean, Friday, yeah.
1: Yeah, it's tomorrow night.
4: Yeah, that is tomorrow. Wow.
1: And listener notes, you're one of the most recognized opera talents in the world. So is Lisette Oropeza, who you know well, and she's used to spend time in the studio. She's done rather well for herself.
4: Yeah, she has. I'm very proud of her. I was instrumental kind of in getting her into the Met Young Artist Program when she was 22. She won the Met auditions. She was one of the most talented 18-year-olds I've ever heard in my life, and she continues to impress. I'm so proud of her. I've known her since she was 4 years old, so I feel like I've really been part of her life.
1: When did you know she had it?
4: The first time I heard her, when she was 18, she started studying with Robert Grayson at LSU, and he sent me a tape, and he said, "This is her mother." I went to school with her mother, Rebecca Oropeza, and he said, "This is Lisette, Rebecca's daughter." And I wrote back and I said, "Wow, that's a great graduate student." He said, "She's 18.
1: There you go. Well, she's done it, and you brought her back last year.
4: Yes, I did, and she's also coming back this year.
1: Well, we'll talk more about that when it happens, but thanks for joining us as always. The great Paul Groves. Thank you, sir.
4: Thank you, Jim.
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6: A varying amount of cloud cover coming our way for today. Not a washout, but we do have those scattered thunderstorms that will be pulling in our direction. Possibility of some heftier rain and frequent lightning with these storms. Our highs are in the low 90s. We'll see some gradual clearing for the overnight hours. Our low at 75. Another chance for showers and a few thunderstorms bubbling up on Friday. The high back to the lower 90s. We're going to dodge these shower and thunderstorm chances for Saturday and for Sunday, too. Some fairly high-end chances coming in. I'm WRKF meteorologist Jennifer Naramore.
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23: Money laundering used to be easy in the U.S. Then, 5 years ago, Congress created a simple rule to stop it. All companies had to do was report who actually owned the business.
24: Creating this regulation, the Corporate Transparency Act, a few years ago was a massive step forward and the single best thing we could do to bring transparency to American shell companies.
23: Simple, powerful, and massively effective. But just last month, the Treasury Department ended that rule.
24: So this returns the United States of America to a position that we thought was behind us. This returns the United States to being the world's leading offshore and financial secrecy jurisdiction in the entire world.
23: So why did the Treasury do that? The Trump administration says it's cutting red tape for millions of small businesses, but that beneficiary ownership information form only took minutes to fill out. I'm Meghna Chakrabarty, today on Point, making money laundering easy again. Stay with us.
25: Live from NPR News in Washington, I'm Korva Coleman. This is the second and final day of the Republican midterm convention. President Trump got attention for a promise last evening to give each American adult $5,000 if Republicans keep control of Congress in the midterms. Critics say that could be illegal and would cost more than $1 trillion. This morning, the White House announced it will offer $500 rebate checks to about 1 million Americans. The White House says these are refunds for people who were overcharged on Obamacare coverage. Checks are supposed to be issued next month. It's been 1 year since right-wing activist Charlie Kirk was shot to death during an event at Utah Valley University. As NPR's Alina Moore reports, Kirk's organization, Turning Point USA, will return to that campus this evening to memorialize him.
26: Turning Point says the memorial will both honor Kirk and serve as a, quote, call for students and supporters to continue his life's work. But the event is expected to look quite different compared to Kirk's funeral last year in Phoenix, where top Trump administration officials, including both the president and vice president, delivered remarks, as did Kirk's widow and Turning Point CEO, Erica Kirk. None have speaking slots at the memorial this evening. It'll also coincide with the final day of the GOP's midterm convention in Dallas, where President Trump, Vice President Vance, and Erica Kirk were all in attendance on Wednesday. Elena Moore, NPR News, Orem, Utah.
25: Newly released text messages from billionaire Elon Musk show him bragging about using, quote, lasers from space to elect Donald Trump president in 2024. NPR's Bobby Allen reports.
27: Director Alex Gibney's forthcoming documentary, Musk, reveals text messages between the tech mogul and his ex, Ashley St. Clair, a former MAGA influencer. The messages, which NPR has obtained and authenticated, are perplexing. In them, Musk says he is feeling newly confident just before the November presidential election, and he writes it's because he plans to, quote, unleash the anomaly in the matrix. When pressed for clarity, Musk writes that he has 10,000 lasers in space. Musk represented representative declined to comment, but the texts have spurred theories and speculation about its meaning and Musk's intentions. Musk is expected to spend $100 million on key House and Senate races in November. Bobby Allen, NPR News.
25: The U.S. Supreme Court has again stopped Missouri from using a newly drawn congressional map. It's the second time this week it's done so, and the court did not explain its reasoning this morning. The decision seems to defer to the Missouri State Supreme Court. The state court has blocked the new map, which favors Republican candidates. But there is still confusion. Missouri has already held primary elections using the new map, and it's not clear how the general election will now be managed. You're listening to NPR. Extreme heat is blanketing much of California today. More than 32,000 customers do not have power as temperatures are hovering around the triple digits. In some areas today, it will feel like 109 degrees. Utilities are asking customers to conserve power. Drinking very hot beverages regularly could raise the risk of developing esophageal cancer. NPR's Maria Godoy reports on a large new study of nearly a million people in the UK.
2: The study followed tea and coffee drinkers over 14 years. The researchers found that people who regularly drank very hot beverages had three times the risk of esophageal cancer compared to those who sipped their drinks warm. The findings are in line with prior studies in Asia, South America, and the Middle East. The International Agency for Research on Cancer classifies drinks hotter than 149 degrees Fahrenheit as probably carcinogenic to humans. Drinking very hot liquids can damage the cells lining the esophagus, and repeated injuries can raise the risk of cancer over time. Experts say it's best to let hot drinks cool for a few minutes before taking a sip. The findings appear in the International Journal of Cancer. Maria Godoy, NPR News.
25: The Poetry Foundation has awarded its Lifetime Achievement Award to former U.S. Poet Laureate Robert Pinsky. It's worth $100,000. The foundation named poet and children's author Nikki Grimes as its next Young People's Poet Laureate. She will also receive a $50,000 prize. I'm Corva Coleman, NPR News in Washington.
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8: This is On Point. I'm Meghna Chakrabarty. If you go to the FBI's website right now and dig around just a little bit, you'll find a 2024 video of Kelly Smith, FBI ASAC. That's Assistant Special Agent in Charge. Smith served in the Bureau's Seattle office. And in the video, he describes why the FBI's anti-corruption investigations are so important.
9: That's the program that looks at corruption within government, and that's federal, state, or local government. There's really nothing more offensive than someone who's been entrusted by the public with public funds who uses that for personal gain. And so that's a top priority for the FBI.
8: And that is true. Corruption is a toxin that poisons the public's trust and drains the public's treasury. So I wonder how Kelly would have felt knowing that the FBI's Seattle division itself, the division where he served, was paying rent in its own headquarters to one of the world's most corrupt leaders. This is a story about small story, I should say, about large-scale corruption and about how money starts dirty and gets washed clean through the American financial system. Now, this story begins in the threatened forests of Borneo and traces its way through multiple shell companies and corrupt business deals and finally to an address, 1110 3rd Avenue in Seattle. It's also known as the Abraham Lincoln Building in Seattle. And that building houses the FBI Seattle Division headquarters. Okay, so let's start in Borneo, the world's third largest island. It is home to some of the world's oldest rainforests and has long been famed for its spectacular biodiversity. But since the 1960s, industrial deforestation has razed the jungle there. In the 1980s and 90s, Borneo's forests were leveled at a rate unprecedented in human history. This is a clip from a 2015 BBC documentary, and in it, you'll hear the devastation wrought on the indigenous Penan tribe that lives in Malaysia's Sarawak state in northwestern Borneo.
5: Over the past 40 years, logging has spread deep into Sarawak's primary forest. Once the canopy is removed, a dense, impenetrable secondary forest quickly takes over. Throughout their territory, there's a crisscross of old roads where nothing has grown for decades.
8: For decades. Now, over most of the most recent 40-year period, Sarawak State was ruled by one man.

0: Louisiana considered, we hear about hiked fees for New Orleans Mardi Gras crews taking effect this coming carnival season. We also discuss LSU's tenuous position in the SEC after the head coach attempted to sign former NFL players to the roster. And we learn why the city government is increasing its involvement with the Sewage and Water Board. That's coming up.
1: Live from NPR News, I'm Lakshmi Singh. Republicans are holding a second day of a midterm convention dubbed Trump-a-palooza. Vice President J.D. Vance takes the stage tonight. So will President Trump, a day after he delivered a lengthy speech during which he unexpectedly promised to pay every American adult $5,000 if Republicans keep control of Congress. As NPR's Tamara Keith reports, the audience also got a surprise video message from Pennsylvania Senator John Fetterman, a Democrat who has been critical of his party's left wing.
2: The video was an introduction for Pennsylvania's Republican Senator Dave McCormick, with whom Fetterman has grown quite close. It was filmed in Pennsylvania with Fetterman wearing his trademark black hoodie.
3: Right back over my shoulder, that's the iconic U.S. Steel Mill. And that's exactly the kind of thing that will work together and will work with President Trump to fight and defend the steel way of life right here in the Steel Valley.
2: That was as close as he got to praising Trump. In the short video, Fetterman mentioned that he's a Democrat multiple times, while also saying he rejects extremes and socialism. Tamara Keith, NPR News, Dallas.
1: The U.S. Supreme Court dealt a setback in the GOP's attempts to retain the majority in the U.S. House. Justice Brett Kavanaugh blocked a federal judge's ruling on which map Missouri should use for congressional districts in an election that's less than 2 months away. St. Louis Public Radio's Jason Rosenbaum has the latest.
4: A map that lawmakers approved in 2022 that basically guarantees Democratic Congressman Emanuel Cleaver wins re-election is back on right now. Now, the order says that this case could still move through the federal judiciary. So I'm going to be cautious by not saying like it's over and the Democrats won.
1: Human Rights Watch is raising concerns over what it calls an unlawful campaign of executions by Iran. We have more from NPR's Hadil Al-Shalchi.
5: According to a statement released by Human Rights Watch, at least 59 men were executed by Iranian authorities between mid-March and the end of August, after the U.S. and Israel launched their war on Iran. The human rights organization says at least 29 of those killed were arrested in connection with the nationwide protests which Iranian authorities violently clamped down on before the war. The statement says in many cases the defendants were taken from arrest to the gallows in just 5 weeks, and in many cases the Iranian courts handed down death sentences for non-lethal acts such as throwing stones or breaking into state property. In August, the UN condemned what it called a sharp spike in executions in Iran. Hadil Al-Shalchi, NPR News, Istanbul.
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6: It's 12:04. In regional news, Louisiana shrimpers are calling for stronger federal action as inexpensive imported shrimp continues to drive down market prices and place growing pressure on the Gulf fishing industry. AC Cooper, the president of the Louisiana Shrimp Association, says local shrimpers are struggling to remain profitable.
7: We can't compete because of high prices of fuel, high prices of equipment, and low price shrimp. There's no way we're going to make.
6: The industry is asking the federal government to provide additional support for domestic shrimp producers, as well as urging them to strengthen trade protections and investigate potentially unfair pricing practices. Also, the Louisiana Department of Health has awarded UL Lafayette more than $2 million as part of LDH's initiative to improve health care in rural areas. Almost $1.6 million of that money will go to the College of Nursing and Health Sciences. The dean of that college, Dr. Lisa Broussard, says the goal is to prepare student nurses to become practitioners in rural areas.
8: Focus on understanding the needs of our community members and our citizens of Louisiana living in these rural areas that have limited access to the kind of health care that they need.
6: In addition, almost $500,000 will go towards building an AI-based geographic information system, which will help healthcare officials in rural clinics determine which services are needed and where those services are needed most. LIV Golf has filed for Chapter 11 bankruptcy protection with more than $500 million of debt, including more than $1 million it owes to the state of Louisiana. State and city officials had promoted the now-canceled tournament in New Orleans as an economic boost and sank at least $7 million into preparations. That's news. I'm Mel Bridges.
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0: From WWNO in New Orleans and WRKF in Baton Rouge, you're listening to Louisiana Considered. I'm Alana Schreiber. On the show today, SEC leaders are gathering to discuss possible penalties for LSU after head coach Lane Kiffin attempted to sign two former NFL players to the roster. We'll get the latest. Plus, we hear why the New Orleans city government is taking greater control of the sewage and water board. But first, Mardi Gras brings thousands of people to the streets of New Orleans every year. But putting those parades on the street comes with a price, and the city is asking crews to pay more. The New Orleans City Council unanimously approved a tiered fee system, meaning crews will pay different amounts based on parade size. WWNO intern Jocelyn Burgess spoke with those involved with the Mardi Gras crews about what it already costs to parade and what the added expense can mean for crews and their riders. She spoke with WWNO's Bob Pavlovich for more.
13: So let's start with what the city council approved. What will crews have to pay and why?
14: Yeah, so the new New Orleans City Council approved a tiered fee system based on parade size, where smaller crews are going to have to be paying like $5,000, medium-sized crews will be paying $7,500, and larger crews will be paying up to $10,000. The city says it spends like $4 million more on Mardi Gras than it directly takes in. So these fees are meant to help cover things like public safety, traffic control, and sanitation.
13: What are some of the major expenses crews already have to cover to put on a parade?
14: So there's a lot that goes into it. One of the biggest expenses is the float themselves, but crews are also paying for things like insurance, security, bands, and other groups that participate in the parade that, you know, help make it alive. Mm-hmm. So they already have like a pretty long list of expenses before they even get to this new fee.
13: How expensive can it be for someone to actually participate in the parade, such as the riders?
14: It can get expensive pretty quickly. Bobby Georgeberg with the crew of Ferret told me that even a basic experience can cost a rider around like $1,500 or more. And that's before someone really decides to, you know, go all out with throws and everything else. That's why he told me affordability is already one of his biggest concerns.
15: My biggest concern is that, you know, people won't be able to afford to do it. We won't have enough riders and the crew, you know, doesn't succeed.
13: How did the captain say this new expense fits into what Ferret already spends to parade?
14: Bobby also told me that last year Ferret spent about $1.2 million on his parade and after party combined. But their participation can fluctuate from like year to year, so their overall cost can change too. And now, you know, with this new fee being another expense, they'll have to work that into the budget. Mm-hmm. But larger crews don't typically have as much issues as smaller crews do compared to like budgets and stuff.
13: We're speaking with WWNO News intern Jocelyn Burgess about the new tiered fee system for Mardi Gras crews that was approved recently by the New Orleans City Council and what it could mean for the crews and its riders. Jocelyn, could these new fees have a different impact on the smaller crews than on some of the larger ones?
14: Yeah, they could. Initially, you know, before the proposal was approved, the city was going to charge crews like $850 per float. And with this new approved fee, like the tier system does take parade size into account. So smaller crews will be paying less overall, but the city estimates that the cost comes out to about $14 per rider for smaller crews compared to about $5 for the largest ones. And Brian Jones, he's the owner of Bayou North, and he's worked with crews for years. You know, he told me some smaller crews are already working with pretty tight budgets. So even with the lower fee, there may not be a lot of room to absorb another expense.
16: The smaller

0: could be a pretty brutal expense on them.
1: So with the crews having to absorb this new fee, Jocelyn, where could they find that money? Do they have to cut back on parts of the parade?
2: You know, Brian Jones, he also told me that crews may have to look at where they could cut back. That could mean smaller or fewer events or fewer paid walking groups in the parade. Some of the most popular things that make Mardi Gras like come alive during those parade times could be taken away. But there are also expenses that they can't really cut, so they'll just have to figure out where they have some flexibility at the end of the day.
1: What does this mean for the riders as far as those fees are concerned? Could some of those costs get passed on to them?
2: Yeah, that's possible. Bobby told me one of the ways Ferret can bring in more money is by raising dues, and riders are already paying dues, buying throws, and covering other costs that come with being part of a parade. It definitely could get passed on to riders themselves.
1: When do these new fees take effect?
2: They'll take effect for the 2027 carnival season and stay in place through 2031.
1: It's often called the greatest free show on earth, but we're learning that Mardi Gras isn't free. WWNO News intern Jocelyn Burgess, thanks for joining us.
2: Thank you so much.
3: From WWNO in New Orleans and WRKF in Baton Rouge, you're listening to Louisiana Considered. I'm Alana Schreiber. Later today, the 16 leaders of the SEC are meeting to discuss LSU's fate in the conference. The university made headlines last week after Coach Lane Kiffin attempted to add two former NFL players to the roster. The SEC filed a lawsuit prior to LSU's home opener against Clemson to stop players from taking the field. And for a time, LSU was facing potential expulsion from the conference. While that now seems to be off the table, the SEC could still penalize the university. Reed Darcy, reporter for the Baton Rouge Advocate, has been following the controversy closely and is here to talk about the latest. Reed, thanks for being here.
4: Hey, Alana, great to be back with you.
3: Reed, when we talked last week, I did not expect to be hearing from you again so soon, but here we are, Lane Kiffin making news again. A Louisiana judge granted a preliminary injunction that cleared the way for two ex-NFL players, Daquan Wright and Xavion Harris, to take the field during the Clemson game last week. Yet, Kiffin did not play them, and they were not added to the roster. Tell us why you think that is, and then walk us through everything that happened next.
4: Well, I think it was because the SEC threatened to kick LSU out of the league. You know, we figured out on Tuesday that the SEC had scheduled that vote. And that was a pretty big deal because I believe it was the SEC's kind of last ditch attempt to make sure that this didn't happen, that these two guys didn't suit up. I mean, to back up a little bit, these two players, the tight end Daquan Wright and the defensive tackle Xavion Harris, they both played 4 years of college football, and then they sued the NCAA to play a fifth year because the NCAA changed its eligibility rules to allow players to play 5 years. And it did not grandfather in the athletes who had already just finished up their fourth year. So they were two of hundreds of athletes to file lawsuits across the country at both the state and federal level to play fifth seasons, and they won. But the difference here is that they had signed NFL contracts, and the SEC really decided that it did not want players coming from NFL training camps back to college football. So that's really the start of this legal saga that has shaken out between LSU and the SEC the last few weeks. Lane Kiffin had really strung this out as long as he possibly could just to try to see if he could add these guys to the roster. But we found out on Wednesday, yesterday, that really both sides were backing down. Cooler heads were prevailing. And so the SEC is still meeting today, but they will not vote if they want to kick LSU out of the league.
3: So now LSU's roster is full and does not include Wright or Harris. So does this mean the players will not be wearing the purple and gold at all this season?
4: No, they will not be playing for LSU, and presumably they will not be playing anywhere else in the SEC. The SEC made that clear, I think using LSU as an example here to try to make sure everybody stays in line and everybody knows that shouldn't be adding these kinds of players.
3: Could LSU still be expelled from the SEC even though they no longer plan to add the ex-NFL players? I know this meeting is still happening today. What will it entail?
4: Yes, so the meeting is scheduled for 3 p.m. Central Time today, Thursday. The SEC will not vote on the measure it had planned on whether they would kick LSU out of the league, but it still could impose some kind of penalty or some kind of sanction against LSU.

0: and or Lane Kiffin for all these disruptive actions that the school and its head football coach have taken the last few weeks. We don't know for sure as of Thursday morning, but I suppose we'll find out around 3 o'clock today.
1: And even though now LSU will not be kicked out of the SEC, what would that have meant had LSU been kicked out? I mean, is the whole season canceled? Do they join a new conference? What would that even look like?
0: That's a great question. I don't think anybody knows. I think that kind of that kind of step would have been massive. It would have had zero precedent, you know, in the modern history of college sports. Something like that has never happened, I guess, for good reason. Because keep in mind, LSU was a founding member of the SEC all the way back in 1933. It's one of the original schools that came together to form the SEC. So kicking them out at this stage would be a pretty significant step. I think that there's a reason why cooler heads kind of prevailed here, because LSU, had they been booted from the SEC, it's interesting to think, like, they would have lost a huge, huge stream of revenue. Like, really, the lifeblood of the athletic department comes from the SEC's TV deal, right? So, and the distribution they get from that. So LSU would have to either go on its own independent, find its own TV money to really fund the athletic department, or join a different conference in which they'd presumably be making a lot less money than they'd be getting from the SEC. So that's kind of why this thing kind of settled down so quickly once the SEC decided to go the nuclear option.
1: Well, the SEC 16 presidents are still meeting today. What do you think they will be discussing ultimately? And you mentioned these potential penalties that LSU could face for even attempting to sign former NFL players. What might those penalties look like?
0: They could be anywhere from a fine to possibly a suspension for Lane Kiffin. I don't know exactly what the penalties could be, because, again, we've never been in this kind of situation before. Typically, for most of the history of college sports, the NCAA has been the one to administer these rules and levy these penalties. But in the last 5 years, the NCAA has really had its authority to govern and police college sports really eroded because of a series of athlete lawsuits that have come and court decisions that have just really stripped the NCAA of pretty much all of its power. And now the conferences are coming together and trying to figure out if they can govern themselves, set their own rules, levy their own penalties. I think this case with LSU was a trial balloon of sorts for that, to see if this can really work. And I think the SEC might move forward with some quiet confidence that they might be able to set their own rules and enforce their own rules against their member schools. This has to come to a real conclusion here, whether the SEC will decide whether it wants to actually do something about this against LSU or just wants to sweep it under the rug. I'm probably expecting something, but it won't be nearly as harsh as what they had initially threatened.
1: Reed Darcy, reporter for the Baton Rouge Advocate, thanks for being here.
0: Thank you for having me.
1: From WWNO in New Orleans and WRKF in Baton Rouge, you're listening to Louisiana Considered. I'm Alana Schreiber. The New Orleans Sewage and Water Board is at a crossroads. The utility manages a decrepit and decaying system. It needs funding to replace hundreds of miles of pipes, but it has inadequate funding sources and an unusual blended state and city governance structure. In the most recent legislative session, the city of New Orleans was given greater control of the utility, but there weren't many specifics in that legislation. Rebecca Mowbray, president and CEO of the Bureau of Governmental Research, penned an opinion piece in the Times-Picayune looking at the city's first steps towards taking control. She spoke with WWNO's Bob Pavlovich for more on the council's actions.
2: Let's get a little history. Briefly, can you tell us, why did the state of Louisiana have a hand in the creation of the Sewage and Water Board?
3: It was founded in 1899 And at the time, there were open drainage canals in New Orleans. There were cases of yellow fever and lots of public health concerns. And so it was realized that for New Orleans to grow as a city, that it really needed to start doing a better job of laying pipes for water, sewer, and drainage. But the city didn't have the money. A separate entity, you know, with its own bonding capacity and whatnot was created.
2: Why does the state continue to hold on to that control? Has it meant more money from the state for local sewer and water?
3: No, it hasn't. It was built out in more than 80 state laws, and that's where it got put, and that's where it stayed. And it's always been problematic for the city, because if you want to make changes in anything major about the Sewerage and Water Board, you really have to go to Baton Rouge and you have to lobby everyone on certain committees, at least. And they frankly get annoyed because they're like, why am I having to deal with this fundamentally local issue? And they're ultimately only nipping away at little pieces of it, whereas we at BGR think the problem has always been something much more fundamental.
2: How did they get all those state laws changed so quickly?
3: There is a piece of legislation that took control of these more than 80 state laws. It essentially said, for anything that's in state law where the state has the power over the Sewerage and Water Board, this legislation hereby decrees that the New Orleans City Council can take it over if they want. So it was kind of this wave the magic wand and the city is in control. However, we at BGR, we always envisioned that there would be public discussion and plans would be figured out, and then the plan would be launched if the answer is yes. But instead, what they've done is they've sort of created the mechanism and started everything rolling, and they're working out the plan while everything's in motion. It will need to go to voters in New Orleans next year, because there is a footprint about the board that oversees the Sewerage and Water Board in the city charter. The mayor's office and the city council have indicated that that will probably be next spring, but that there has been nothing formally set as far as elections. Mm-hmm.
2: Becky, in some of the council's preliminary moves, there seems to be an indication that they're going to create a regulatory structure for the Sewerage and Water Board.
3: We at BGR have been calling for that for a long time, to have a formal process that documents their needs for infrastructure to effectively run the water, sewer, and drainage systems. And, you know, the city can compel this information, verify things, and much more like the formal process that you see Entergy New Orleans go through. Although that's a little different because that's a, you know, private utility. We think that is essential to making sure that the funding of the Sewerage and Water Board improves and that ratepayer interests are accounted for.
2: Did the organization have that much freedom from and disregard of what New Orleans city officials wanted?
3: The board members have had very legitimate concerns in that they are legally on the hook. They are accountable for the, you know, functioning and performance of the Sewerage and Water Board. Fortunately, city officials, there have been several public statements by people on the city council saying, hey, we understand, you break it, you own it, and as we're moving in this direction, if something goes wrong, like, we're responsible. I think that certainly helped allay my concerns when I heard about that. But the relationship has long been a fraught one. The city council is in charge of all of the funding for the Sewerage and Water Board, that they set drinking water and sewer rates, and they have to authorize any millages that go on the ballot for voters to weigh in on, or if taxes are going to get rolled back or rolled forward. But they haven't been able to compel information that they feel like they need to make sound decisions on rates. They passed an ordinance on August 6th, and it's got language in there that says that approved budgets shall be sufficient to ensure the Sewerage and Water Board's ability to provide safe and reliable water, sewer, and drainage system. Safe and reliable is a term that already exists with Entergy and Delta Utilities and things, but it kind of creates a duty for the city to properly fund it. And so it'll be interesting to see how that plays out, but there's at least going to be more accountability directly with our elected officials.
2: We're speaking with Rebecca Mowbray, President and CEO of the Bureau of Governmental Research, about the change in governance of the New Orleans Sewerage and Water Board here on Louisiana Considered. Becky, with these new controls, will they guarantee that the city receives the data it needs to properly fund the Sewerage and Water Board?
3: There are provisions in the ordinance that passed that the council can request any information necessary to fulfill its regulatory duties. And it also has started by asking the legislative auditor to perform an audit of the Sewerage and Water Board. That seems like a really smart thing to do before they formally say, yes, we're going to take it over. The ordinance that was passed on August 6th is going to move the Sewerage and Water Board into the city's budgeting process. And so the city is going to be able to approve its capital budget and its operating budget. And so they're going to get much more detailed information. And hopefully for all of us, that the capital improvement plan is going to get a lot more detailed.
2: Voters have shown that they're willing to vote down millage renewals that are vital to funding a utility. They've done so in the past, back in the 1990s. Should there be a degree of urgency going forward with the reorganization to show that progress is being made?
3: Yes. So one of the reasons that city council members cite as why they are doing this is because they recognize that approval ratings of the Sewerage and Water Board are very, very low, especially after the billing debacles that started in 2016. They want to give voters new reason to trust that someone's in charge, someone's paying attention, that there has been a change and that there is reason to believe. Voters understand that water is an existential threat here in Southeast Louisiana. You know, we all remember the August 2017 flood. You know, we've had plenty of ordinary rainstorms where people have lost cars, the water main geysers that we saw the rash of earlier this year. So I hope that there is a willingness for voters to continue to consider these. However, it's going to be incumbent upon the city to come up with some solid funding proposals that make sense. You know, we at BGR have reviewed the information that has been available from the Sewerage and Water Board to date, and it does demonstrate tremendous need and then just this tremendous backlog in capital projects. But the Sewerage and Water Board needs to put out new numbers that kind of substantiates everything.
2: With the fact that the city council has a, what seems to be to me, a non-public advisory committee or group that's planning all of this, how can voters remain involved and make sure that their voices are being heard?
3: So the transition committee that was created, it's legally defined as a subgroup, which is not subject to public records laws and doesn't have to hold meetings in public, and it's not. Their recommendations will come to the public in the form of proposals at the city council or proposed resolutions. That's going to mean that there's not a lot of time for residents to get involved. And so residents are going to need to be paying attention to the news and, you know, not be shy about reaching out to their city council person about what they think.
2: So what I'm hearing here, Becky, is that we are basically going to refashion, reshape the entire Sewerage and Water Board in terms of governance structure and make it local.
3: Yes. This is potentially the biggest change in the Sewerage and Water Board's 127-year history. If it goes all the way to completion, and all signs are is that they are going to attempt to bring it in house as a city department or a city-managed utility, but they have not spelled that out directly. What's happening right now is the beginning of putting it under local control. And that should give us a chance at solving the issues.
2: Rebecca Mowbray, President and CEO of the Bureau of Governmental Research. I know we'll be talking about this again. Thanks for your time.
3: Thank you, Bob. Thanks for having me on.
1: 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I'm Alana Schreiber. Thanks to our guests, WWNO intern Jocelyn Burgess, reporter for the Baton Rouge Advocate, Reed Darcy, and president and CEO of the Bureau of Governmental Research, Rebecca Mowbray. 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
8: Hi, I'm Amy Irvin. Welcome to Out to Lunch. Baton Rouge, like other cities, deals with what demographers call net migration loss. Here, we use the term loosely. It's not that the number of people leaving Baton Rouge is greater than the number of people moving here. What net migration loss means here is there are more people leaving than staying. Why do people leave Baton Rouge? Typically, they'll tell you for opportunity. Not romantic opportunity or opportunity for spiritual growth, but career opportunity. The bigger a city, the greater the opportunity. Okay, if you follow that logic, every time someone decides to leave Baton Rouge, they make the city smaller. So the best thing a person who wants more opportunities should do is stay, right? Most people don't buy that argument, but both of my lunch guests today do. Brett Robles likes making movies. Typically, if you want a career in the film business, you have to move someplace where they make movies. Brett moved to Atlanta, a film production hub. But after a couple of years in the film business there, he moved back home to Baton Rouge because, he said, he missed crawfish. In 2022, Brett founded a local film production company called Dinosaur Rumblings. In the beginning, it was just him. Today, Dinosaur Rumblings has 10 full-time employees, and they make a full slate of feature films, commercials, and filmed social media content. All of it, Brett says, is the same quality as anything that comes out of Hollywood. Brett Robles, welcome to Out to Lunch.
9: Thank you for having me.
8: Alicia Guin is bullish on making Baton Rouge an entertainment mecca, too. Alicia is director of marketing and partnerships at Raising Cane's River Center. Raising Cane's River Center hosts up to 375 events each year at its arena, theater, and convention center. There are Broadway productions, sporting events, community programming, and concerts that include an amazing list of superstars like Elton John, the Rolling Stones, and Lynyrd Skynyrd. The River Center has been hosting events for almost 50 years. Alicia has been director of marketing since the beginning of 2025. Alicia Guin, welcome to Out to Lunch.
10: Thank you so much for having me.
8: Brett, I understand that the food and culture of the region brought you back to Baton Rouge, but you can't make movies by yourself. You need other people with the type of skills you developed in Atlanta. If most people love the food and culture enough to never leave, are there enough people here with skills in filmmaking to grow your film production company? Or do you have to train everybody you hire?
9: There are more than enough people between Baton Rouge and New Orleans that are incredibly developed and skillful in film. It's very much something I argue a lot with a lot of industry colleagues about, because they'll be like, if the movies come, we don't have the production facilities. But I have filmed over the past 2 years several features, shorts, and we were able to stack crews of sometimes 100 people, and everyone was incredibly professional. So I think the people are there. I think an issue is the people that need to know the people are there don't know it yet.
8: Mm-hmm. Well, certainly you must have benefited from the influx of movies and production people that were here when Louisiana was sort of a destination. What's happening now that they've kind of departed?
9: So what's very interesting is it seems a lot of the films have departed from here, but a lot of the crews stayed. So there are people that I've interacted with on my films that have worked on The Expendables or other big budget blockbusters. And they've just stayed here because they stayed here for the culture. They have family ties, what have you. I also have seen an influx of the films coming back here. We recently got a new update for the tax credit, and over the last year, I've seen Baton Rouge kind of sprout all sorts of productions. You're in the River Center.
8: Absolutely.
9: I'm sure you were there for a commercial shoot, you know, that was done quite recently. And, honestly, I think the jobs are coming back, but more importantly, I think a lot of people like me realize we no longer have to chase Hollywood with current technology, and we can just make it happen here.
8: Alicia, when I think about cultural events in Baton Rouge, I first think about LSU sports.
10: Right.
8: And we have to acknowledge that Brett is wearing an LSU jacket here.
9: Yeah. So. We're in football season.
10: Got to.
8: So, Alicia, how does the River Center, which has been offering programming for 50 years, keep and attract ticket holders in a city obsessed with the Tigers?
10: You gotta be honest that we work around them. You know, when we look at our booking calendar, when we work on figuring out what we're gonna do, we encourage promoters to stay as far away from Saturdays in the fall as possible. It's just the reality of it. Yeah, it's a nice gig for me because that means I get to be off on most game days. But we just work around it. There's no competing with LSU, right? Like, LSU football is always going to be a staple in Louisiana and in Baton Rouge. And so it's important that we still deliver content for Baton Rouge, but making sure that that content doesn't conflict with other people in Baton Rouge's interests. And it's not the only case like that. There are plenty of SEC and even nationwide cities that have a college with a very passionate sports fan base or even a professional sports fan base, and the venues around just kind of have to work around it, and that's okay.
8: And so you attract ticket holders through the programming.
10: Correct.
8: Is it also a bit of the ticket price?
10: Ticket pricing is a big conversation in the industry right now. You have, promoters are the ones that determine ticket pricing for the most part. There are certain events that we get a little bit of a say in it because we're co-promoting it. But the primary promoter is determining the ticket price. But you have artists pushing back. I obviously, these are not artists that are coming to Baton Rouge at the moment in these examples, but Zara Larsson just recently posted on Instagram and her TikTok about how upset she is about ticket pricing keeping fans from being able to see her. Olivia Dean had the same exact problem. It's also not always the original ticket price. It's the resale ticket price and the lack of regulation on resale tickets. That's a huge conversation happening. It is a hard thing to work around right now, and for the most part, shows are having to come down in prices as the shows get closer because they realize they way overpriced themselves. One thing too that we've done is, rather than looking at LSU's schedule as a weakness for us, looking at it as a strength. So even looking into this fall, we've scheduled concerts to be either the Thursday or Friday before a home game, because we know that people are here in town in Baton Rouge visiting, and we want to give them more to do while they're here. So it's not just appealing to Baton Rouge ticket buyers, but people who are coming to Baton Rouge. Baton Rouge as well. Mm-hmm.
9: And I just want to add on to that. She said, no, there is no competing with LSU. And I just want to remind everyone who's planning a fall wedding that there is no competing with LSU. No.
10: Yeah.
9: There's a lot of people like me. If we have to choose between your wedding and LSU, our choice is made.
10: I just had a conversation about this. I believe it was yesterday or the day before. Jacob Hector, one of the owners of the new Baton Rouge Kingfish, he was talking about how he is going to be out of town. I forget what game weekend it was. I believe it's when we have Red Clay Strays on November 5th. So whoever we're playing that weekend. And his sister lives in Oklahoma and is having her wedding in Oklahoma that weekend. And he told her, he was like, well, I hope you're ready for everybody watching the game at your wedding, because I don't know what to tell you.
9: Yeah, I think that's the Bama game. People are not going to miss that.
11: Yeah. Well, Brett, your company does film, documentaries, content for social media. You also do music video.
9: Yes.
11: And you recently did a music video for Caroline Tebbs,
9: yeah. I have to thank her and her mother, Tracy Tebbs, very much. That's kind of the launching point for us in Louisiana, because as you had said, I lived in Atlanta for a long time, lived in Florida before that, although I am from Louisiana. And that was the first thing I'd done in Louisiana that kind of gained attention. And the thing that's interesting about music videos is they're kind of like part live event, part narrative film, because you actually have to film the performance, but you also have to tell a interweaving story, much like a traditional film. And she moved to Tennessee now. She's pursuing a career there, but that music video really launched a lot of things for her, a lot of attention. And it was, we've also done one for, ironically, our sound engineer now, George Torres Lopez, but he goes by a stage name called Ramon. It was very interesting because he asked us to do that video, got us to meet him, and then he ended up coming into our ecosystem. So yeah, we do music videos. I tell people, if we see quality and we see it can make money, we'll do it.
11: So is our music videos a large part of your business?
9: They were at first. It's not so much that we don't want to do them. It's just an issue of finding the talent that has the capital to support the music video infrastructure. And we're all for working with smaller artists as well. It's just, I think a large part is in the noise of social media. It's hard to get the news out there.
11: Mm-hmm. Alicia, the center hosts 350 to 375 events each year, including multiple Live Nation productions.
10: Yes.
11: And so, how is it working with them?
10: They're fantastic. I will say that when I first started working at the River Center 7 years ago, we were lucky to get one Live Nation show a year. It was not the best working relationship, and that's something that our team has worked tirelessly over the past few years to better, because Live Nation is a top player. They're bringing some of the top tours, and then you have AEG as well. We used to never get shows with AEG, and now this fall alone we have three. So it's crucial to have those relationships and work with those promoters, because while we love our local events, and our local events are a huge makeup of what we do every year, those national tours are going to be what keeps Baton Rouge getting on the map.
11: Well, I have to say I was a little surprised that Live Nation would want to host something at the River Center, because admittedly the complex is aging
10: and yes.
11: old.
10: Yes.
11: And so has there been an investment in the technology so that promoters like Live Nation can bring modern and bigger acts?
10: Yeah, so we've done a few different modifications throughout the year, but nothing monumental, you know, like new seating, some new lighting, some different things. But for the most part in our arena, it's rigged from scratch, which is not very cheap to do, and that does make it difficult for tours to come, because that does make it more expensive. But when we had Lainey Wilson last year for two shows, that was a huge rig. That was a huge setup and display. As you can imagine, she's one of the largest artists right now. And our team was still able to do it, but yeah, the arena is old. She's 50 years old next year, and the shelf life of arenas most of the time is 30 years. So we're about 20 years overdue for some love on that building, yeah.
11: Mm-hmm. And, well, it's referred to as the Raising Cane's River Center. What is the relationship with Raising Cane's?
10: So Raising Cane's is a true naming rights partner. So basically what that means is that they just pay to have their branding throughout the facility. I say that, but there are a lot of other venues that they have a naming rights partner that is not involved at all. Raising Cane's is very, very dedicated to having their hands on. We meet with them very often. They provide recommendations for potential artists. Todd Graves has come out and welcomed artists to Baton Rouge and shown them around the city before. So I definitely think that we're lucky to have such a fantastic naming rights partner, because it's not often that the company doesn't just slap their name on the building and walk away. It's nice to have a company that's willing to come in and actually be a community player with the building.
11: You're listening to Out to Lunch. I'm Amy Irvin. I'm talking with Elisa Guin, Director of Marketing and Partnerships at Raising Cane's River Center, and Brett Robles, owner, producer, director, and cinematographer at Dinosaur Rumblings Entertainment. Brett, you've done films about political corruption in St. Tammany Parish, a zombie movie, but what you're really kind of focusing in on, I think, is what's referred to as a vertical microdrama. What is that?
9: So a vertical microdrama, it's not so much that I'm focusing in on them. In fact, I tell people I view microdramas like I view nuclear weapons. I wish they didn't exist, but I'm not going to be the country not making them. So what a vertical microdrama is if you look at TikTok, Instagram, any of these social media platforms, you'll see these things where the business model is you see a episode where it's typically a very attractive male and female lead actress who are in some sort of crazy situation that always ends on a cliffhanger. And then you have to go to the page to see the first 10 cliffhanger episodes, and then you have to pay a subscription to kind of see the full story. And it's kind of like a movie, because most of them end up actually being 50 minutes to an hour and 30 minutes. So it is basically a feature-length film, just rather than shot horizontally, they turn the camera on its side. It's shot vertically for phones. It's a huge industry in China. It is one of the most viewed things, period, across the world right now. But like I said, kind of with the nuclear weapons analogy, although it is kind of an extreme analogy to make, when there is something that popular, you can't deny it. You have to be a part of it, or you can't escape it. So
10: I have doom scrolled TikTok many times on just, I find one clip, and it's almost sometimes the ones that are from abroad, they're not the best quality, but for some reason the storyline just locks you in and you will scroll on their profile for hours and hours.
11: So are they made as short films per se, or is there an app, like a marketing application to it? Like, do businesses use?
9: They're both. So like our most recent one, Because of Her, which was done for a company you can watch now on VU. We had a sponsorship deal with Haspel. I'm sure you all know the seersucker and all of that. And Haspel was great providing suits and clothing for the film. But it works in ways like that, where like Haspel will provide some of the funding or any other, sponsor. And then people see, like, oh my God, that dude looks so great in that suit. Where did he get it from? And so that's kind of how it's organized. But the biggest reason I'm doing them is I just want to keep, you talked earlier about the infrastructure of people in Baton Rouge, in New Orleans, in Louisiana proper, that have the skills for film. And if you don't use it, you do lose it, sort of. And I want to see people to see on a national stage that Louisiana does have the crews. And the best way to do that is to keep productions going, keep work continuing. So I think these microdramas are great because it keeps people employed and it keeps them to sharpen their skills. Mm-hmm. In very high stress environments, for reference, a normal film, you want 5 pages typically of a script to be filmed per day. And that's like max. It's normally 2 to 3 because that's 1 minute on actual camera per page, edited and finished, right? And 1 minute may be hours of filming in reality. Well, we, for these microdramas, have to, on average, film 10 to 15 pages a day. So it's like everything's extreme, high-paced, high-moving. It's incredibly stressful, but we got it done, and that just shows how good these Louisiana productions are. We'd never done one before. Our company made history making the first in Louisiana, and we were able, with an all-Louisiana crew, minus some actors, be able to pull it off first try.
11: Do you have any more lined up?
9: Yeah, we're actually in talks with a few local brands to make something happen. I can't really say much more than that due to, you know, y'all know how business works. But,
10: right.
9: Yeah, some more are going to happen very soon.
10: Yeah.
11: Elisa, would you imagine the River Center doing a vertical microdrama?
10: Look, why not? If you guys need a place to film, we've got plenty of spaces, that's for sure. I mean, we've been the location for a lot of movies throughout the years, and we have some that have been coming through a little bit more recently. So, look, you need a filming location, call me.
9: I actually just worked on a commercial like 2 or 3 months ago that was our entire home base was at the River Center.
10: Yep,
9: so.
10: Sure was.
11: Well, the River Center has also served as a hurricane shelter during COVID, but it's recently been taken over by bowling enthusiasts.
10: Oh, yeah, the bowling enthusiasts, gotta love them. That was a very interesting 6 months. It brought so much attention to Baton Rouge, so many people to Baton Rouge. I never knew just how passionate people were about bowling out there, and it was serious business. Like, I really thought it was just going to be some people just coming to have some fun.
9: So what was this with the bowling?
10: So last year we had the U.S. Bowling Congress Open Championships. Okay. And so it's basically where for 6 months straight, 22 hours out of the day, our exhibition hall is, I called it a bowling alley once, and it's a bowling hall, I believe, not a bowling alley. Never make that mistake. And 22 hours a day for 6 months, our team was on site with bowling. And then those 2 hours that we had was just a flip to the next day. So it was a lot. It was fun. It was, I believe, the most lanes in their history that they needed because of how many people had registered. They want to come back. I know that. I know Visit Baton Rouge and the city are talking to them about potentially coming back. This was, I believe, their third or fourth time coming, and it's always their most well attended. Every single time they do it in Baton Rouge, people love coming here.
11: Well, it really speaks to the diversity and the adaptability of the center to be able to host so many different kinds of events.
10: Yep.
11: But what is going on in the background to ensure that all these different sorts of events are happening?
10: We have an operations team and a conversions team that they do some of the craziest transformations I've ever seen. Like, there's one day I can't take credit for any of it. I don't get to take credit for anything that they do. I will come in one day and we will be a hockey rink in the arena. The next day I'll come in and they have a stage and 2,000 seats on the floor ready for a concert. It's really so interesting, but it's a very, very, touch and go process of sitting down, taking a look at our event calendar, sometimes having these overnight flips and a lot of hours and a lot of effort put in by people that are from right here in Baton Rouge.
11: Mm-hmm.
10: Yeah.
11: Well, Brett, you also are having to be as nimble. How do you perhaps staff the projects or know what's coming in the future to know who to look for?
9: It really depends project to project. The biggest thing and the biggest advice I would give to anyone, not only in the film industry but in life, is to be as friendly as possible with as many people as possible.
10: Mm-hmm.
9: Because so much in business and in film are just relationships. Like, if you work with someone you like, they worked hard, you become friends with them, the next time you get a gig, you're going to immediately call them and say, hey, you're a great camera guy, I want you on this gig. But then to fill in the roles that are, you know, maybe not less personal, or maybe the person you know isn't the right fit for. There are many resources. I highly recommend anyone who's looking for film industry jobs to join a Facebook group called NOLA PA List.
10: Mm-hmm.
9: I use that many times. It's kind of everyone's on it. I post, hey guys, I'm looking for a grip, that's a lighting person in film,
10: mm-hmm.
9: For August 5th, you know, or insert date here. This is the rate. This is the times you're needed. This is the location. And then overnight, I will get 100, maybe even 200 emails. And then sorting through those are very hard, like any business, but then you eventually choose a candidate and then you move on. Now, when it comes to clients, that's a completely different story. Those can be everything from, kind of like I said, a personal relationship phone call. I'll get an email out of the dark or a phone call out of the dark. But other times, it is cold calling people. It is explaining the our great tax credit here, 40%. Mm-hmm. Any real estate investors or business people looking to kind of look for a new avenue of revenue, or you want to get a little tax burden off, Louisiana's 40%, call me and find my information on my website. When that's combined with the federal tax incentive of Section 181, basically, if you spent, you're going to pay $100,000 to Uncle Sam anyway, why, and Uncle Sam's not going to give it back. Why not give 40% of that back? And on top of that, have an opportunity to make profit off that 40%. Mm-hmm. So it's just explaining these complex tax codes to people and hopefully getting yeses.
11: Mm-hmm. And Alisa, I wanted to ask you, what was your first experience at the River Center?
10: My first ever experience would have been in 2014. I was part of Zeta Tau Alpha at LSU, and they had LSU's Step Show, which Zeta Tau Alpha took the crown that year, for first place. So that was my first ever experience at the River Center.
11: And you, Brett?
9: At the River Center, I believe I went to a Zydeco game. I think it was their first game. That was my first. I've never really been a big concert guy. I'm not knocking concerts. It's just, you know, and I was kind of, I moved here around COVID, so things were very hard to go to. Mm-hmm. And that's kind of the first thing that I saw that I was like, oh, this is something fun to do in the city.
11: If you spend any time on social media, especially TikTok, you'll see any number of well-meaning people encouraging you with variations on the theme, You Go Girl. One of these encouragements that you might roll your eyes at as you scroll by is, be the change you wish to see in the world. That one is apparently not a Hallmark card, but is a quote from Mahatma Gandhi. He was suggesting we should each individually take personal responsibility and lead by example to make the world a better place. If you ever think one person can't make a difference, sure, you can point to Gandhi as an example of what one person can do. But locally, we could also point to both of you, Brett and Alisa. Thank you both for staying here, for believing in Baton Rouge, for giving other people careers in the entertainment industry here. And thank you both for taking the time to join me today on Out to Lunch.
10: Thank you for having me.
11: My guests today on Out to Lunch have been Alisa Hewen, Director of Marketing and Partnerships at Raising Cane's River Center, and Brett Robles, owner and producer, director, and cinematographer at Dinosaur Rumblings Entertainment. We edited this show to fit into our time slot here on WRKF. 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The producer of our show is Grant Morris. Our technical producer is Eric Morrill. Our associate producers are Peter Ricciuti and Ann Edelman. Our researcher is Holly Dutchman. Today's show was engineered by Dylan Babineau. I'm Amy Irvin. Thank you for joining me. I look forward to meeting you again next week around the lunch table for more business, Baton Rouge style, on Out to Lunch.
12: Out to Lunch Baton Rouge is recorded live over lunch at Mansur's on the Boulevard in Baton Rouge. 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
15: I'm Chris Boyd. Up next on Think, summer in Europe was once something to savor. It's become something people just endure.
16: The heat is actually a very big deal. 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And it has this summer, I think, put Europe into something like an existential crisis.
15: We'll talk about why Europe is warming at twice the rate of the planet overall, about evidence that sweltering temperatures are causing tens of thousands of extra deaths every year, and about why many Europeans, especially the French, are doing whatever they can to avoid installing more air conditioning.
16: They think it's morally wrong to get relief in this way.
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0: Live from NPR News, I'm Lakshmi Singh. Vice President J.D. Vance takes the stage on night two of the Republican Party's midterm convention in Dallas. President Trump will close out the event that was organized to energize voters to help Republicans prevail in this November's contest, including for control of Congress. Trump also delivered the keynote address last night in which he promised $5,000 cash dividends to every American adult if the GOP holds on to the congressional majority. Veteran pollster and political consultant Frank Luntz spoke to NPR about the party's challenge to draw key voters who are divided over the president's performance.
1: You have to bring Trump voters who vote for Donald Trump but don't participate in other elections. You got to get them to vote. But you also have to get independents, and they've been moving further and further away. And to them, the combination of the conflict in Iran and the prices at the pump, at the grocery store, housing, healthcare, it's hard to get both people to agree.
0: A federal appeals panel has refused to allow a U.S. Postal Service plan that could disrupt mail-in voting. That's underway for the midterms. NPR's Hansi Lo Wang reports the Supreme Court is expected to weigh in soon with its own ruling.
2: The ruling by a three-judge panel of the first U.S. Circuit Court of Appeals keeps the U.S. Postal Service blocked from moving ahead with its new requirements for President Trump's attempt to limit mail-in voting. Under those requirements, USPS would refuse to deliver mail and ballots to voters in states where election officials do not turn over voter lists to the mailing agency and do not have certain barcodes on their ballot envelopes. We should note USPS is a financial supporter of NPR. A federal judge blocked the new requirements twice after finding that USPS has no authority to impose them on states. Many election experts are concerned the Postal Service is not ready to enforce these requirements after a whistleblower report claimed new USPS systems have not been properly tested and could lead to many voters not getting their mail and ballots in time for the midterm general election or at all. Hansi Lo Wang, NPR News.
0: Tomorrow marks 25 years since terrorists hijacked and crashed two planes into the World Trade Center in New York City. Samantha Max of WNYC has been following up with New Yorkers who WNYC reporters interviewed at the time.
3: On September 11, 2001, Joshua Raskin was a middle school social studies teacher. He told a WNYC reporter at the time that when school let out, he rode his bike south until he found a volunteer center.
4: I just wanted to help. I live in this city and just I couldn't stand not being a part of this.
3: For days, Raskin helped with the recovery efforts. 25 years later, he still has a New York Knicks duffel bag filled with mementos from that time.
5: I was a school teacher. I didn't have an actual credential to be helpful, but I thought of myself as someone that was good at counseling people and good at crisis management, and I just figured I could have a role in this.
3: Raskin says he wanted to help his city heal.
0: That's Samantha Max reporting. It's NPR News. Today marks a year since conservative activist Charlie Kirk was assassinated during a Utah Valley University appearance. Turning Point USA says it plans to hold a memorial at UVU tonight. Global oil prices are pushing higher, up roughly 5.5% and above $106 a barrel. Oil shipment disruptions linked to the U.S. war with Iran affect how much people in the U.S. are paying for gasoline. AAA says today's national average is $4.28 for a gallon of regular gas. Today, the British Museum debuts what it expects to be its most popular exhibition ever. It's the Bayeux Tapestry. That's an 11th century piece of embroidery depicting gory scenes from the Battle of Hastings in the year 1066. Here's NPR's Lauren Freyer.
6: It's a nearly 230-foot piece of embroidery, bright colors on linen, showing horsemen in battle, royal banquets, and mythical beasts at the start of the Norman conquest, when William the Conqueror invaded from France and killed England's King Harold with an arrow through his eye. That battle in Hastings, England, changed this country's ethnic makeup. King Charles is a descendant of the victors. The tapestry was sewn in England but taken to France in the late 11th century, where it's been ever since, surviving the French Revolution, Napoleon, and the Nazis. After transport to London this summer by a refrigerated shock absorber truck, it's on loan, the centerpiece of a sold-out 10-month exhibition on British soil for the first time in more than 900 years. Lauren Freyer, NPR News, London.
0: This is NPR News.
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10: I am Kai Rizdahl. 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
12: One of the many unsettling things about climate change is that different things are happening in different places. Flash flooding along the Nepal-Tibet border, wildfires in Canada, the bleaching of Australia's Great Barrier Reef. There is evidence of trouble on every continent. But not everybody is aware that Europe is actually warming more than twice as fast as the average global rate, and the continent is struggling to accept the new normal. From KERA in Dallas, this is Think. I'm Chris Boyd. Places that could count on mild summers, warm days, cool nights, now get hot and stay hot and dry for agonizing weeks on end. And heat has been implicated in tens of thousands of additional deaths every summer for years, with all signs pointing to things just getting worse. The question for Europe is what to do about it. And as my guest has discovered, while European leaders generally believe that warming is a very serious threat to well-being, some are reluctant to respond with adaptations like installing more air conditioning systems in homes or public buildings. Eric Kleinenberg is Helen Gould Shepherd Professor in the Social Sciences and Director of the Institute for Public Knowledge at New York University. His article for The New Yorker is titled "The End of the European Summer." Eric, welcome back to Think.
13: Hey, it's nice to be here. Thank you.
12: I looked this up, and typically during the French Open, the daily high temperature is about 71 degrees Fahrenheit. What was the weather like in Paris for this year's tournament at the end of May?
13: You know, let's just start by saying that the French Open is designed to take place during the most pleasant time of year. It's affirming to hear that it's usually in the 70s and the low 70s. It's that time when spring turns into summer and everyone just kind of revels in the mild air. But in 2026, France was under a heat dome when the French Open began in May. We're talking about temperatures in the 90s for several days in a row. If you're a tennis fan, you know that the French Open is played on this famous red clay. It's actually not technically clay, but they call it a red clay surface, and it just bakes like an oven. So if you're playing on court on a sunny 90-degree day, it feels significantly hotter.
12: Even for world-class athletes, it is hazardous to exert oneself for hours in that kind of heat. You had people collapsing. Was there any talk of canceling or postponing matches the way they might have done had it been pouring down rain?
13: I mean, I didn't hear anything like that. In fact, they didn't even change, you know, some of the regular rules that they use to play tennis on ordinary days. So, for instance, if you cramp in a tennis match, that is not cause for a break. It's not considered to be a legitimate medical concern unless it's caused by dehydration and you have a dehydration problem that can be demonstrated, and it typically isn't. And so there were not even exceptions for cramping, no long timeouts permitted. You didn't even have a kind of relief from the newer rule, which is that you have only 30 seconds between points to make your serve. So the play is hot and it is fast. And again, if you have a tennis, a men's singles match in a Grand Slam tournament can last 4 or 5 hours. You know, it's the best of 5 sets, and players were just wilting.
12: So, as you know, Eric, this show is made in Dallas. It's been well over 100 for the last few weeks, which nobody likes, but we're used to it. I mean, for listeners in parts of the country where heat is typical, remind us of why it is so deadly in places that are not accustomed to temperatures so high.
13: Well, our bodies actually adjust to the heat in the beginning of the summer, you know, that kind of May, June period. If we're living in a colder climate, a place like France, our bodies are not accustomed to, you know, just dealing with those conditions. If you live in a place like Dallas, of course, you're used to it, but also you have a bunch of cultural strategies for handling it. In the U.S., the cultural strategy for dealing with the extreme heat is you get yourself inside an air-conditioned room. We do air conditioning big and strong and well in the United States. Well, in the sense it cools down, not necessarily well in the sense that it's good for the environment. And we'll probably get back to that, because, of

0: which is a real problem in our time. But if you live in the south of Spain, the history is that, you know, to keep cool, you put big shutters on your windows and doors. You stay home during the afternoon when it's hot. You take a siesta. And a lot of your social life, including dinner, takes place really late at night. But for most of the world, places that are in more mild climates, that's just not the way that people live their lives. And the sentiment in many places, especially France, is don't be a whiner. We've dealt with the heat forever. Just fight through it. It's not a big deal. And of course, what we have been learning the last several years is that the heat is actually a very big deal. It's very dangerous. It can be lethal. And it has this summer, I think, put Europe into something like an existential crisis.
1: Yeah, Europe has been laid low now for a couple of decades by these killer heat waves. And when I say killer, I am not being hyperbolic. What did you learn about how statisticians calculate the number of extra deaths associated with European countries that typically were accustomed to milder summer temperatures?
0: It turns out that for generations, we have failed to recognize how deadly the heat can be because, you know, if there's a hurricane that washes through a city or like think about the floods that we all watched this past year in Nepal and Tibet, we can see who's a victim of that disaster. But when there's a heat wave, the deaths kind of just show up all over the place. And a medical doctor might not diagnose the heat as the thing that triggered the heart attack or the renal failure and the dehydration. So thousands of deaths typically that are clearly related to the heat, caused by the heat, don't get classified as heat deaths. And so what's been happening in the world of epidemiology over the last few decades is that increasingly, we look at what's called the excess death figure, and that is statisticians look at how many people would die during, say, a typical month of June in France, and over lots of time, it's a pretty stable rate. And then you look to see if there's an unusual spike when there's hot weather. And using that kind of technique, we have seen that Europe over the last several years has had a whole series of episodes with tens of thousands of excess deaths in the summer. 48,000 in 2023, 63,000 in 2024. And who knows where it's going to land this summer.
1: So just to be clear, Eric, it is theoretically possible that not a single one of those excess deaths died of something as on the nose as heat stroke, but they might not have become sick enough to die if the temperatures had not been extreme.
0: Yeah, probably it's not theoretically possible that they wouldn't have died of heat stroke. Some will die of overheating, for sure. Some will be diagnosed. But the vast majority of the people who die with heat as a contributing cause are unlikely to be diagnosed that way. There's also just like really different standards for how you count a heat death in different medical communities. That has not been stabilized. And so for the moment, we depend on these excess death figures. And it's why, like, you know, at the end of a really hot spell in, say, Chicago or in Paris, you know, we'll hear about a death toll in the hundreds. But later we'll find out that, in fact, it was thousands or tens of thousands.
1: I mentioned this in the introduction. Europe as a whole is heating up at more than twice the rate of most of the rest of the planet. What is it that puts this particular geographic location at risk?
0: Well, let's be clear that you're talking to a social scientist and not a climate scientist here. So don't cringe too much if you're an expert in this. But there are a bunch of factors that contribute to the warming of Europe. One is that it's part of, you know, at the end of a really hot spell in, say, Chicago or in Paris, you know, we'll hear about a death toll in the hundreds, but later we'll find out that, in fact, it was thousands or tens of thousands.
1: I mentioned this in the introduction. Europe as a whole is heating up at more than twice the rate of most of the rest of the planet. What is it that puts this particular geographic location at risk?
0: Well, let's be clear that you're talking to a social scientist and not a climate scientist here. So don't cringe too much if you're an expert in this. But there are a bunch of factors that contribute to the warming of Europe. One is that it's part of, in the north and close to in other areas, the Arctic. And so the Arctic is the place that's warming more than any other part of the globe.

0: And the Arctic warming means that there's less snow cover. And when you have retreating snow, that means the ground gets, there's more dark ground that's exposed, and it absorbs more sunlight and it heats up. It also gets drier, and that makes it less able to help with cooling the air. You know, ironically, one of the problems contributing to heat is that environmental regulations mean that we have less aerosol pollution, which is great for our health in so many ways and great for the climate in so many ways, except it does mean that that ozone layer is not there and we have more direct sunlight. And so Europe is suffering from brightening, which also causes heat. And then, of course, there's just the kind of general trends towards global warming that we're seeing all over the planet. And so those things together are creating a level of warming that's just uncommon for habited places on Earth, and Europeans are feeling it.
1: People around this country are familiar with deaths from disasters like tornadoes and hurricanes and floods and other things. How do the deaths and injuries associated with heat emergencies compare with other kinds of disasters, like number by number? I can't think of a tornado event where tens of thousands of people died.
0: I mean, it has long been the case in the United States that heat waves kill more Americans than all of the other so-called natural disasters, acute natural disasters combined. I'm saying more people typically in a year in the United States die of heat waves than tornadoes, earthquakes, floods, hurricanes, fires. That is like a remarkable thing. And here again, Chris, it's an issue I've been writing about and speaking about for 25 years or so at this point. And what's strange about the heat is that because it's not spectacular to look at, you know, because the heat doesn't produce viral images in the way that other disasters do, it's kind of an invisible disaster. And also because the people heat waves tend to kill are themselves invisible. Older people, poor people, people who live in segregated neighborhood, people who have underlying health conditions, people we don't see typically in public life or public media. The heat death problem has been almost impossible to catch on as a problem. I can't tell you how many interviews I've done saying the same thing for decades. There's this kind of will not to know or a challenge registering it, that has been a real PR problem for the heat and a real public health problem for places around the world. We have just been slow to recognize how dangerous the situation is.
1: So you're saying there are social determinants of who is at risk as much as there are things determined by what the temperature is.
0: I mean, we know this because we draw maps of who dies where every time there's a heat wave, and the patterns at this point are pretty consistent. You tend not to see enormous clusters of death in very affluent American communities where everyone has access to air conditioning, unless there's a major power outage, which is something we need to be worried about and thinking about and protecting ourselves from. And we know that in Europe, there are a lot of older people who don't have air conditioning. There's this social structure in Europe, this pattern, a ritual where families go to the beach or to their cabin in the summers, and often they leave the older people behind. So in the massive 2003 heat disaster in Europe, where about 70,000 people died, a lot of the deaths were concentrated in these nursing homes or, you know, communities with older people who are on their own. And so there's a very clear set of social determinants. And frankly, I fear that one reason the heat is so hard to address as a public problem is because most powerful people on Earth don't have as much to worry about, or so they think. And then the other thing that's happening is that now that the heat is arriving earlier, heat waves in May or September, you have kids who are in schools that don't have air conditioning, on school buses that don't have air conditioning. And in Europe this summer, one of the really horrifying things we saw is enormous numbers of school children in classrooms that had no ventilation and no air conditioning getting sick in the middle of the school day. The risk profile is expanding.
1: My guest is Eric Kleinenberg, Helen Gould Shepherd, professor in the social sciences and director of the Institute for Public Knowledge at New York University. His New Yorker article is called The End of the European Summer. We'll be right back.
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1: You're listening to Think. I'm Chris Boyd. Europe is warming at more than twice the rate of the rest of the planet, and it may be a glimpse of what is ahead for much of the rest of the planet. My guest is Eric Kleinenberg, Helen Gould Shepherd, professor in the social sciences and director of the Institute for Public Knowledge at New York University. His article about this for The New Yorker is headlined, "The End of the European Summer." Eric, this past June was the hottest month ever recorded in Western Europe. What kinds of public sites and services had to be shut down in deference to the heat?
0: I mean, all kinds. Famously in Paris, the Eiffel Tower closed. I mean, imagine going on your great big Paris vacation and getting to the Eiffel Tower only to learn that the thing is shut down because it's not safe to operate. The Louvre closed in Paris. It's a big air conditioned building, but they just said that the building was not equipped to deal with that level of heat, with that many people. And they shut it down as well. In Barcelona, I met with some tour guides, and what they told me is that the tourism business in Barcelona, which of course is always booming and often booming so much that the locals kind of wish that we would just stay away. Famous story a few years ago of locals walking through the streets and shooting tourists in restaurants and cafes with water guns. They said the tourism business is tanking and that their daytime tours, those like famous walking tours that anyone who's been to Europe in the summer can see in their minds, that business has dried up. Nobody in their right mind wants to do a walking tour through Madrid or Barcelona, let alone Sevilla, in June, July, August, or even September these days. It's just too hot. And so the article I wrote is about the health hazards, of course, but there's also a cultural change happening, which is, you know, a lot of us have this kind of ideal of, you know, this beautiful European summer. You travel there and you sit in a restaurant outside, or maybe go to cafes and you walk through these beautiful streets and window shop and just kind of take in this, you know, gorgeous, refined environment, because Europe has had this temperate, relatively mild climate for so long. And I think what we're seeing now is that world is shrinking. And the possibility for doing that kind of thing is just becoming more remote. I don't know that many people who want to travel to Paris in July, August, even June these days. And that's a real change.
1: You tell us in the article that about 60% of homes in Italy have air conditioning. That's compared to like 89% of homes in the United States. In France, it's about 25%. What did you learn about the French disdain for artificially chilled air and what's wrapped up in that?
0: Look, I mean, for an American like me, it's a little puzzling, but it's also understandable. And I'll tell you what I learned. If you ask French people about air conditioning, they will say, look, the big problem with air conditioning is that it's a technology that provides some temporary cooling, but it comes at the expense of everyone else and every place else because the cool air is generated by processes that cause other things to heat up. It could be immediately causing the air outside of the room that's being cooled to heat, but also in the long term, of course, most air conditioning systems contribute to global warming. And so they think it's morally wrong to get relief in this way. Many will also say it's unnecessary because France has always been able to deal with the heat. And so your interest in being more comfortable should not trump considerations about the planetary health. And then there's other things. There's a kind of aesthetic sensibility in France that says that, you know, having these air conditioning units stick out of windows and beautiful historic buildings is unsightly, and they don't want people just throwing them in. Of course, you've got a lot of old buildings that are hard to retrofit with our contemporary systems for cooling. And then finally, there's concerns that the electricity system, the power grid, wouldn't be able to handle the demand if you suddenly got everybody online using air conditioners. They're worried that they wouldn't be able to sustain power. And so all these things kind of lash up into a pretty sweeping distaste for air conditioning. It's so powerful that when I spent some time with the mayor of Paris, I really admired the things that they're doing in Paris to deal with the heat in general. But I asked, like, given how much sickness you had in your schools, have you thought about just adding air conditioning to the rooms? And that just seemed like a totally unnecessary thing to him, even after the summer of 2026.
1: I mean, what other option? They're not wrong about any of that. I'll stipulate that. But what other options exist for cooling down homes and businesses, maybe that wouldn't generate so much CO2 or so much objection to the aesthetics of the whole thing? I mean, what do you do to keep, you know, kids from passing out during school?
0: So, I mean, Europe is doing a lot of geothermal energy where possible, including in cities. And there are clearly heat pump technologies, that run on electricity and are far less, carbon intensive than traditional, heating and cooling systems. And some places are integrating those. But what I really focused on in the article, since mechanical cooling in places like France is still not on the table, is the other set of things that urban planners and architects and engineers and policy officials are starting to do at scale to cool European cities. And that is in some ways a return to our ancient forms of cooling, by which I mean shade and water and soil. And that was really the heart of the story. Like, what could we be doing short of installing air conditioning everywhere, which is really a Faustian bargain? What could we be doing to cool cities down? And I have to tell you, I learned some pretty inspiring things.
1: I mean, trees are a surprisingly big part of this. Not surprising, it's just that they're sort of low tech. Start by telling us about the architect and urban planner Stefano Boeri and his use of trees in his building design.
0: Okay, so this guy is really interesting. And if you have not seen images of his signature project, the Bosco Verticale in Milan, which means vertical forest, I urge you to get online and check it out. I mean, he's developed a specialization in which he builds high-rise apartment buildings that are forests in the sky. Bosco Verticale is two towers in the center of Milan. One is 27 stories, one's 19 stories, and they contain on their deep and enormous balconies enough trees and shrubs to fill 12 acres of forest. When you look up at the building, it's like the entire facade is trees, and they, you know, they breathe, they move in the wind, the color changes with the seasons. It's totally unlike anything you've seen before. And I had the experience of going up and onto one of the terraces to feel just how much cooler it is to live in a building whose facade is made of trees. And it's a remarkable idea that I guess it mostly its impact is that it sparks your imagination about how trees could be a more fundamental part of our lives. Like what would happen if we tried to move trees back into the city, and do things for us? This building that Borey made is somewhat controversial because it's massively expensive to buy an apartment there. And so it's kind of like a luxury, green infrastructure that most of us can't afford. But what's interesting, if you get to know Borey, is that that building is just like the symbol. It's the mascot for the larger project he has. And it's a project called Foresta Me. He's trying to plant 3 million trees around the metropolitan Milan area. That's a lot of trees. They're trying to do it by 2030. They want to substantially increase the tree canopy because when you are in the shade of a tree, the temperature could feel tens of degrees cooler than it does just a couple feet away when you're in the sun.
1: What did you experience at the Parco Nord Milano in Milan?
0: So this is this park in a former industrial area of Milan that they started building up in the 1970s. I got to spend some time with a woman who's the scientific director of the Foresta Me program and also the chief horticulturalist who also works for this park. And he has planted a couple hundred thousand trees in the 20-some years that he has worked there. I went there because they are planting trees at scale in real time. And so I could see these saplings of different varieties, and learn kind of firsthand, you know, what it takes to plant that many trees, how you keep them alive when conditions are hot and arid. Because, you know, of course, warming means not only that you have these acute heat days, but also that, it's hard to keep plants alive. Barcelona, where I spent time, they tried to plant enormous numbers of trees and then they had a drought and they had to stop the program. But Milan, they've been fighting through. So I experienced this. And, you know, one of the fascinating conversations I had, with the, chief horticulturalist is that, you know, typically if you want to have a successful tree, you plant native species that have a long history of being successful and thriving in a particular environment. But what global warming means now is that the climate for trees is different than it used to be, even a few years ago. And so one of the things he has to try to figure out is, should he plant native trees that have always been there, or should he plant the kind of trees that they grow in the south of Spain, which might have a better chance of being a good match for the climate that Milan has now. It's just really like an amazing set of scientific challenges. But you see the changes in the landscape when you go through it. And one funny story is we were walking in a very hot area where there weren't trees, and we really needed relief. It was in the 90s and just totally humid. And the horticulturist said, "Hey, come over here. I want to bring you into the air conditioning." And he led us into this beautiful, thick grove of more mature trees with a big canopy. And it was like immediately it felt like the temperature dropped enormously. A little breeze picked up. A heat scientist I got to know at UCLA, Kelly Turner, told me that on your skin, the feeling of temperature can actually be 20 degrees Celsius lower when you're in a shaded area. It's amazing.
1: My guest is Eric Kleinenberg, Helen Gould Shepherd Professor in the Social Sciences and Director of the Institute for Public Knowledge at New York University. We're talking about his New Yorker article, "The End of the European Summer." You're listening to Think. I'm Chris Boyd. What is the plan for extending more shade canopies between buildings beyond the city of Seville, where this has been a practice for centuries?
0: Yeah. So, trees are hard to plant because you need to have the physical space to do it. So like in Milan, a lot of it is taking place on the periphery of the city. There's some yards where you can do it, some parks where you can put more trees, but your typical city street in a lot of these old European cities is exceedingly narrow, and there's just not physical space to plant a tree without blocking the sidewalk or causing damage to the street. And so because trees are so hard to plant, some cities are now adopting the strategy that's most famously associated with Seville. They have these things they call the toldos, collectively, that they're like these textile fabric canopies that they drape over streets. They go from building to building. They can be stunningly beautiful. It's another thing to check out the image of if you haven't seen them. When I was in Barcelona, which actually has far more tree canopy cover than Milan, and it has been kept relatively cool for that reason. They said things have gotten so hot now that they are starting to build toldos in the old city and probably in other places too. And that's just another thing I picked up in the reporting for the story, Chris. Practices like hanging toldos or like taking siestas or keeping your businesses closed in the afternoon and open later at night, those things are now getting adopted by cities in more northern parts of Spain and might well move up into other parts of Europe as well.
1: You were in Barcelona, very hot and also very humid at the time you were there. as you mentioned, it's a place that's been famous and infamous for over-tourism. You actually found very few people wandering around in the middle of the day.
0: It's just too hot, Chris. Like, who wants to be outside when it's the kind of weather where you're outside for 3 or 4 minutes and you're soaked to the bone? I got off the train. I went to the most famous tourist center of Barcelona, La Rambla. Beautiful, street that's got lots of shops and this kind of center walkway. And I was struck by how few people were out. It was like 12:30 in the afternoon, and prime time. I thought it would be full of people, and it felt pretty empty. So I walked to the Boqueria Market, which is a great place. They have a lot of like individual food stalls, some, a lot of like famous restaurant, like bar style. It's all like in this kind of open air market. And you sit at a table, you sit down at a bar and get food. And I've been there many times before. And there are a few places that are so popular, everybody wants to go there. So you just know you're going to wait in line for a little bit. And I went to the one that I always associate with the biggest lines. Again, like prime time, summer tourism season. There were tons of open seats. I sat wherever I wanted. It stayed that way. And, this is where I spoke to the tour guides who told me that people didn't want to take outdoor tours anymore. I mean, it's not that there's no tourists in Barcelona. I don't want to overstate this. There's still enormous numbers of tourists going there all the time, but you just do things differently in Barcelona now than you would have. The way they're making money is by offering night tours. The restaurants are going to be open later and later. It just, nobody wants to be outside in these conditions.
1: And they are building climate shelters in Barcelona, right? What are those like?
0: It's kind of a cool idea. They enlisted, hundreds of sites around the city that would be designated as official climate shelters. And if you're a climate shelter, it means you definitely offer air conditioning. And once you're designated a climate shelter, you show up on this app that they have in Barcelona. It becomes very easy to identify where it is. You can get on the app and it's geolocating. So it will tell you where you are and how far you have to walk to get to the closest climate shelter. It's designed to make it easier for people to find a cool place because we know that when it's very hot outside, being in air conditioning, even for 20 or 30 minutes, can make the difference between life and death.
1: My guest is Eric Kleinenberg, Helen Gould Shepherd Professor in the Social Sciences and Director of the Institute for Public Knowledge at New York University. We're talking about his New Yorker article, The End of the European Summer. We'll be right back.
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0: You're listening to Think. I'm Chris Boyd. The entire planet is warming. It is wreaking havoc on climate and weather conditions. Europe is actually warming more than twice as fast as much of the rest of the planet. My guest is Eric Kleinenberg, Helen Gould Shepherd Professor in the Social Sciences and Director of the Institute for Public Knowledge at New York University. He wrote about this for The New Yorker in an article titled The End of the European Summer. You actually spoke in the article to a Spanish architect who told you she has just begun for the first time in her career to assume that her designs will need to have air conditioning. I didn't get the sense that she was like 2 years out of college. Tell us her story.
1: I mean, this is a veteran architect and a quite renowned one in Barcelona. Her practice has always involved, you know, taking advantage of the kind of open air with natural ventilation, you know, terraces and cross ventilation in units. Her name is Clara Sola Morales, a well-known and distinguished figure in Spanish architecture. And she's the one who told me that they were starting to expand the Toldos program into Barcelona. And she also confessed, you know, somewhat shamefully, I thought, that for the first time in her career this year, she decided she had to start designing buildings in Europe with air conditioning. And the first place where she installed an air conditioner, her own office.
0: Planners in Spain are definitely thinking about heat as a social justice issue now.
1: Well, they recognize that there is a clear pattern to who's vulnerable. And you know, Barcelona actually has a decent number of units with air conditioning, and affluent people in Barcelona tend to have air conditioning these days. It's very different from Paris, but there's a lot of working class and immigrant neighborhoods in Barcelona where the units are smaller and the public space around them has not been as rich and verdant, and where air conditioning is far less common, and they see concentrations of illness and death in those areas as well. So they think of the heat as not just a climate threat, but also kind of a social justice threat. And increasingly, I think people around the world recognize that climate change is going to do much more damage to people who lack the resources to protect themselves, or to countries that lack the resources to protect themselves. So there's a real problem of climate justice as we try to adapt to this new ecological reality that we have created. And so What they're strategically doing in Barcelona is focusing some of the new cooling stations and cooling strategies in low-income dense areas. And in Barcelona, what that means is new water parks. So they're, you know, places where you can go and get a mist, or where kids can play in the water outside. They're kind of fun places. And famously, over the last several years, Barcelona has been developing what they call super blocks and green axes. And the super blocks are areas where you've got nine square blocks, a 3x3 area, and they basically try to cut them off to street, to car traffic, not all car traffic, because deliveries can still happen, emergency vehicles can get there, but ordinary car traffic is sealed off. And they do a lot of tree planting and other green, establish other kind of plants and water facilities within those super blocks. And that creates this little oasis in the middle of the city where people can cool down. They're hard to do and they can be a little disruptive of the larger circulation patterns. So the other thing that Barcelona's been doing are these green axes, which are long roads, in some cases, you know, nearly 2 miles, where you close off the streets more durably to cars, pedestrianize them, and also do a lot of planting to provide cooling. And they're trying to do some of that in low-income neighborhoods as well. And the newer administration in Barcelona, they've had a change in city government in the last few years. They have kind of moved away from super blocks and green axes and into this strategy of trying to green what they call the leftover spaces, like places between buildings, the courtyards between buildings, or the roofs on top of buildings, abandoned lots. They're basically trying to green every patch of land that they can, because they know that if they can rip out the pavement and the asphalt, they remove a source of heat production, right? The asphalt will attract heat and get hotter during the day, But then that means it's storing heat, and at night it gives it off, which leads to very high nighttime temperatures, a real public health hazard. And so Barcelona is doing an impressive amount with just the transformation of their landscape to cool down.
0: To hop back over to Paris, where you hung out with the mayor and rode around on bikes all day. Talk about
1: his bike.
0: That's right. He lent you his bike. I mean, anybody who hasn't been to Paris for 20 years or so might be very surprised at how different it looks today. Talk about some of those changes.
1: As much as it's scary to contemplate what it means to live on a planet that's heating up in the way that ours is, or in a region that's heating up in the way that Europe is, there are a lot of things that you can do to make cities work better. And European cities are way ahead of the United States when it comes to making these adaptations. In Paris over the last few decades, they have massively reduced the number of cars on the roads in the center city. They've gotten rid of parking spaces. They have closed down roads to cars and pedestrianized them. If you were in Paris a decade or two decades ago, you might know that you could drive your car at great speed on a highway along the Seine River. Prime real estate, you know, great, gorgeous place. And you can't do that anymore. That road is now, they call it Périplage in the summer. And there are playgrounds, there's misting stations, there's climbing walls, there's little soccer fields. Chris, you can swim in the Seine.
0: It's clean, right?
1: It's clean-ish. I mean, I don't know how clean it is, but it's clean enough. It's deemed safe. Every morning they do a little test and they tell you if you can swim there. They have done enormous amounts of planting in Paris. They pedestrianize streets in front of schools. There's a lot of urban schools where now you can't drive your car in front of them, and they turn the area at the front of the school or the back of the school into a community park, and the parents hang out there and the kids hang out there, but, you know, at drop off in the morning and pick up in the afternoon. They planted a ton on those streets and in other streets as well. And so the city feels verdant. It's quieter. A guy I interviewed said, you know, I grew up here and I had asthma problems all the time. Now I go outside, I can breathe the air. I'm cycling everywhere because the other thing, they have enormous amounts of bicycle paths everywhere, blocked off. And it's just a quieter, more pleasant place. This guy said, I now see bees and butterflies on my block in Paris. That kind of thing didn't happen before. If you haven't been in Paris for a while, it is just physically, visually, a different and even more beautiful city than it was not long ago.
0: And people bike in all kinds. Yeah, people bike in all kinds of weather, though, right? They're not waiting for the perfect day, perfect weather. They just get out there and get where they need to go.
1: You just do it. And look, that's happening in the United States now too. I live in New York City, and we have dramatically expanded the number of bike lanes. We are planting trees at scale. It's not that these European cities are unique, but they are ahead of us. And, you know, we're talking about cities where everybody is taking seriously the fact of climate change and the fact that if we don't do something to cool things down, we really are in trouble.
0: I do have to ask, I love the idea of walkable and bikeable cities and, you know, public plazas that people can make their way through. Are there accommodations in these European cities that are making these kinds of changes in service to making themselves more livable, despite the warming, for people with disabilities who don't easily get around on foot or by bike?
1: Yes, but it is difficult. And I had this conversation in Spain, where we were discussing the limits of depaving as a strategy, because of course it's enormously appealing to take an asphalt or, you know, concrete street or sidewalk and to turn it into soil that can be more absorbent of water and that will not heat up the environment, and that is potentially, you know, turned into a green space. But if you're in a wheelchair, it's very difficult to get through that. And in addition, it's very hard to maintain that kind of space if you have a drought condition, because then that beautiful soft soil or green just turns to dirt and dust, which can create other environmental problems. And so they're trying to walk that line. And this is not an easy transformation. I mean, nothing about reckoning with climate change is easy. Not easy to change our energy system and to go from a fossil fuel dominated system to one built on renewables. I mean, we can do it now, and we can do it much more efficiently and effectively and economically than anyone thought possible just a few years ago. But it's not easy to do that. And also it's not easy to adapt. These are changes that at this point we have no choice to make because our security is on the line.
0: Eric Kleinenberg is my guest. Helen Gould, Shepherd Professor in the Social Sciences and Director of the Institute for Public Knowledge at NYU. His New Yorker article is The End of the European Summer. This is Think. I'm Chris Boyd. This is fascinating, Eric. I mean, there may need to be a combination of efforts to keep people safe and healthy. You discovered that air conditioning in France is a kind of left-right dividing issue on par maybe with vaccination in this country.
1: I mean, I didn't see this one coming, but basically what's happened is that the kind of ecological sensibility in France that says you can get through this, we don't need air conditioning, cool off in other ways, that has not been able to survive the heat. A growing number of people just think that that perspective is out of touch with the new climate that Europe has. And it's one thing to tough out the heat in the summer when it's in the 70s or the low 80s. But when you start seeing 90 and 100 degree days week after week, I mean, France had 5 heat waves this summer. And by the way, summer's not over yet. I mean, it could well have more heat waves in September and even October this year. It just came to sound out of touch. And so the far right in France, including Marine Le Pen, who's be running for prime minister again next year, they are campaigning on a platform that's like air conditioning for all. Now, it turns out that they don't really have a big plan for how they're going to deliver it. And they're not really interested in making big public investments in air conditioning. So there's been a lot of criticism that maybe this is hot air. Sorry about that pun. But anyway, they are campaigning on the idea that the Green Party is out of touch. And when I was in Paris, I did speak to a lot of people who identify as green or socialist, who historically have been against air conditioning. And they told me that, yeah, I mean, the conditions have changed and probably we're going to need to come up with some mechanical cooling systems that work. Mind you, it doesn't have to be the traditional stick an air conditioner in the window, plug it in and jam on it kind of system. There are new systems for providing artificial cooling that are less carbon intensive, but I don't really see a scenario in which Europe doesn't start to use it more.
0: Before we have to let you go, you also learned there are people calling for developing more underground infrastructure in Paris with an eye toward keeping people cool. It sounds like something that might work. It also is a little bit sad to think about. I mean, it's hard to imagine what those spaces would be.
1: I mean, that's the parting image I give you at the end of the story, because I kind of take you on this tour of Milan and Barcelona and Paris so that you can see the really amazing design ideas for how to cool cities down with trees and artificial shade and water parks and, you know, all these beautiful things. But as I was walking with a former Paris city council member who had pushed the city to adapt, develop a plan for what to do with Paris at 50 degrees, which is like 120 Fahrenheit. He said, you know, by the way, have you met any designers who are developing the underground of their cities? Because, you know, at some point, it's going to be 115 or 120 in Paris for day after day after day. And the only place we're going to be able to cool down is in the caves, is under the ground. And look, that is obviously a dark future, and it's not one that I am happy to contemplate, but I think it's a useful warning because it tells us, like, there's a limit to how much we can adapt. And if we don't do something to decarbonize, to stop burning fossil fuels, to reverse the global warming or slow down the pace of global warming that is transforming and heating up the planet at breakneck speed, we might not have any choice other than to seek refuge in places like caves and the underground, and that is worth contemplating.
0: Eric Kleinenberg is Helen Gould Shepherd Professor in the Social Sciences and Director of the Institute for Public Knowledge at New York University. His article for The New Yorker is titled The End of the European Summer. Eric, it is always so nice to speak with you. Thanks for making time.
1: Thank you, Chris. Bye-bye.
0: Think is distributed by PRX, the Public Radio Exchange. Again, I'm Chris Boyd. Thanks for listening. Have a great day.

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1: I'm Jeremy Hobson. Next time on The Middle, 9/11 was the worst attack on American soil in history. But what does it mean to America today?
2: I would argue that we live in a post-9/11 world in a security state, a security-obsessed state, a fearful state, a sense that America wants to move inwards as opposed to be engaged overseas.
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1: Some people are leaving the labor force because they want to. Some because they have to. But in any case, more Americans are leaving the workforce behind. The labor force participation rate, which measures the share of the working age population that's either employed or looking for a job, has fallen sharply this year. Demographic change partially explains the trend, but it's not the full story. So we're launching a series across our shows called Clocked Out, about the people who've left their jobs, including jobs in the high-tech industry.
3: My name is Chris Bell. I live in Mercer Island, Washington. I retired at the end of May in 2026. I'm about a month short of 50 right now. I started off my career as a solo designer, but over time I moved into management and ended my career as a leader of other managers and a director position in tech. I found myself almost on a yearly basis having to figure out who I was going to lay off on a team. And at some point, it felt like that cycle was exactly what I did not sign up to do. I spoke with my wife, my family, and we just decided, like, look, there's a lot going on at home. I've got a couple of kids, got aging parents. Maybe this is the point at which we focus more of our collective resources on the household and have only one of us sort of be in the rat race. I'm in a pretty fortunate position insofar as I was actually able to make that decision to begin with. Retirement for me does not mean not working ever again. What it really means is working, you know, for myself under the conditions that actually make me want to do the work. I would be lying if I said I was 100% comfortable with the decision overall. There are times when I second guess the financial decision, but on balance, so far it's been pretty great and I really don't regret the decision at all. This summer I ran dad camp with my two tween girls. Every week we had planned activities that we did. Each of those activities aligned to a category that we decided upon. Some of those categories were things like adventure, where we choose something new, or outdoors, where we go and do something. And that's how we spent the summer. We just got a new puppy last week. And so the last 2 weeks of dad camp before they start school have really turned into puppy camp. I'm a little bit sleep deprived right now, but so far, it's been a lot of fun.
1: That was Chris Bell in Mercer Island, Washington. You can hear more stories from this series on Marketplace's morning and afternoon shows, and you can share your story with us. Head to marketplace.org/clockedout. Courtney Bergseeker produced this episode. I'm Megan McCarty-Carino, and that's Marketplace Tech. This is APM.
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5: Looks like the showers and thunderstorms will hang around for a while. We're going up to 90 for the rest of today and some showers possible. We have that low pressure system setting up along the Gulf Coast. Well, the overnight hours, just some clouds and mid-70s. And then we have another round of afternoon thunderstorms coming up on Friday. Going up to 90 and really humid. Tomorrow's heat index about 105. Showers and thunderstorms are likely Saturday and Sunday. This is WRKF, meteorologist Steve Hamilton.
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8: You're listening to All Things Considered. I'm Sarah Hennigan. Louisiana state and local governments are giving SpaceX an estimated $27.5 billion in tax breaks and other incentives to build a massive rocket launch facility in coastal Vermilion Parish. It's one of the biggest tax incentive packages ever put together for a single development. So why was Louisiana willing to give up that much potential tax revenue to land SpaceX? And how will the development impact the local economy? The Gulf States Newsroom's Drew Hawkins spoke with Louisiana Illuminator reporter Wes Moeller for more.
9: So I think a good place to start would be with just that really big number, you know, $27.5 billion. So can you break down for us what exactly Louisiana is giving SpaceX in incentives, and where does that money come from? Just sort of walk us through that.
10: Yeah, so that's the big number, $27.5 billion, and that's the estimated value of the state and local tax incentives that SpaceX is slated to receive with the deal. A couple of policy analysts I interviewed believe it's the largest single project tax exemption ever awarded in U.S. history. So far, my own research seems to support that claim, but the majority of it comes from a property tax exemption, what they call a pilot deal, payment in lieu of taxes. And it's about $24 billion of that comes from the property tax exemption, and that's going to last over 25 years.
9: And my understanding with that is that it's sort of like an exchange. Like, instead of having to pay this, SpaceX will pay this to the parish, right? Can you kind of walk me through what SpaceX is paying instead of that property tax? And then also, how does that compare with what the company would have otherwise paid had they not gotten that tax exemption?
10: So you got a company that's coming in, the buying the land, and, you know, if anyone who's owned a property before, they pay property taxes to the parish, and it's based on like an assessed value of the land. So when LED was doing this deal, putting it together, they assessed.
9: LED being Louisiana Economic Development, right? The state agency that sort of kind of musters all of these negotiations.
10: That's right. So they, you know, when they're doing these like closed door negotiations with SpaceX, they sent them a letter and they said, look, we will exempt those property taxes. Basically, you won't have to pay anything on the property tax. You will have to pay a small flat fee that's only like 1.5 to 2% of what the taxes would normally be, but you're getting a great deal. And we've actually valued that deal. And when I say we, I'm talking about the state. The state valued that deal, that property tax exemption, at $24 billion, or $23.8 billion.
9: And that exemption also is part of the new legislation from this last session, right? Do you mind kind of, you know, my understanding in looking at this is it's not that they necessarily wrote a new law for Elon Musk and SpaceX. They sort of took aerospace industries and added it to the bucket that industrial developments also get, right? Which also involves tax exemption. So they're sort of like lumping them together with other industrial development groups, whether that's maybe, you know, petrochemical or maybe even LNG, but they kind of put them into this, that same category. Is that, you know, sort of a fair way of thinking about it?
10: They did, but I think what you're talking about is the ITEP.
9: Okay.
10: Law, which is like a separate tax exemption program. It's very similar, but the pilot agreement is more of like a customized version of that. And they can make pilot agreements with basically any company. And it's just, you know, the LED secretary and Department of Revenue secretary, they get together and decide, you know, on these deals and offer them any kind of tax break for whatever amount they come up with. And it's on both the property taxes as well as sales taxes. So that's the other big chunk, or the remaining chunk of it, by $3.6 billion comes from the sales tax rebates. So while SpaceX is building and they're, you know, purchasing materials and stuff and equipment, then they won't have to pay sales tax on those materials. It's not like the state is writing a $27.5 billion check to Elon Musk. It's allowing SpaceX to not pay $27.5 billion that they would normally pay if they didn't get this deal.
9: And so how does that stack up on what they actually end up paying, right? What is that, what they don't have to pay, that, you know, $27.5 billion versus what they do end up having to pay? What are we looking at there?
10: They're going to pay $25 million per year, and that's going to be to the parish, local parish authorities, and the sheriff, the police jury, and the school district, and they're going to split that $25 million three ways each year. And this project, you know, they're going to, there's going to be like an influx of like 3,000 people to work these jobs. Mm-hmm. So a lot of activity. And that's all going to, you know, put strain on the public services. It's going to put strain on the roadways, on.
9: And, you know, the state, they're framing this as saying, and this is not a giveaway, because SpaceX, you know, they're going to bring 3,000 permanent jobs, they're saying, maybe upwards around 10,000 when you're thinking at peak construction. And this is a $100 billion investment. We got a lot of big numbers floating around here. I'm curious, you know, in your reporting, did you find that the math of what SpaceX does bring, does it line up? Does it jive with what the state is offering and giving the company in order to bring them here?
10: Well, yeah, so the state's argument is pretty straightforward. You know, like, this is going to create economic growth. It's going to employ 3,000 people at the minimum. And, you know, SpaceX has promised an average annual salary of, I believe, like $96,000 or $97,000 per year. But, you know, the analyst that I speak to, you know, did some basic math on this, and, you know, at a total cost of the incentive at $27.5 billion, and you've got 3,000 jobs at, what would I say, 97,000?
9: Which is a very high-paying job in this area, right? I mean, that's well above median average.
10: But when you look at the total cost of the incentive package, that puts the cost of each job at around $8 million over 25 years, and that comes out to $320,000 per job per year. That's just those workers, right?
9: Right.
10: There's other things that come into account. You know, there's all the indirect benefits that the parish would get. The problem is, because it's indirect, you can't really measure it. So it's difficult to quantify and see if the deal is worth it.
9: Wes Mueller is a reporter at Louisiana Illuminator. Wes, thanks for sitting down and breaking down the incentives behind SpaceX for us.
10: Yeah, happy to be here, and thank you for your reporting on it as well.
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5: I'm Jeremy Hobson. Next time on The Middle, 9/11 was the worst attack on American soil in history. 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
7: Live from NPR News in Washington, I'm Ryland Barton. Vice President J.D. Vance will deliver tonight's keynote address at the Republican midterm convention. As NPR's Stephen Fowler reports, the message will likely preview a 2028 presidential run.
8: While Trump is telling Republicans to vote this year like he's on the ballot, Vance's task will be to try and keep those voters engaged for a future where Trump isn't president. The vice president's address will likely continue the messaging Trump laid out, including the election being a contrast between, quote, common sense versus crazy. It's also expected to fuel speculation that Vance would seek the GOP presidential nomination in 2028. Other potential 2028 candidates are speaking tonight, too, like Texas Senator Ted Cruz and Donald Trump Jr. At least one name being floated, Secretary of State Marco Rubio, is not in attendance. Stephen Fowler, NPR News, Dallas.
7: A group of Latino civil rights groups in the city of Denver have filed a lawsuit in federal court seeking to bar the government from doing immigration enforcement at polling places this fall. As NPR's Miles Parks reports, such enforcement activity is widely considered to be illegal, though the Trump administration has not ruled it out.
9: Here's what Homeland Security Secretary Mark Wayne Mullen said earlier this month about the idea of immigration enforcement at the polls.
10: The only reason why we would be at polling places if there is a threat to that polling place or we're serving a warrant on someone that we have been actively tracking down.
9: The groups suing, which include the League of United Latin American Citizens, Common Cause, Unidos U.S., and the City and County of Denver, say executing a warrant in that way would violate federal law, which bans military personnel or other armed agents from being at any location where an election is held. Voting experts also worry such actions could dampen turnout and intimidate people from voting. Miles Parks, NPR News, Washington.
7: A researcher at the AI company Anthropic resigned in protest this week as he warns about the technology's dangers to humanity. Jacob Coxon says AI firms are, quote, gambling with our lives.
11: Advanced AI systems, you have to imagine them as being a lot more intelligent than humans. There's the possibility we create something that, if it wanted to, could hack into any device on the planet, could use novel biological research to go far beyond what current scientists are capable of, could control, like, every robot in the world simultaneously. And it all sounds very much like science fiction, but if there's even a tiny chance that this thing could go rogue, it would have the capabilities to utterly dominate us.
7: Coxon's departure comes after recent high-profile examples of AI models breaking out of quarantined environments and hacking into other systems. Sales of previously occupied U.S. homes declined in August to their slowest annual pace in more than a year as home shoppers grappled with rising mortgage rates and home prices. This is the third straight monthly decline. Meanwhile, the median sales price increased 1.6% in August from a year earlier to more than $429,000. 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
12: It's 6:04. In regional news, a solar energy developer has confirmed plans to build a data center near Lake Charles. Missouri-based Azimuth Renewables hasn't provided details about the size or power requirements of the project near the Calcasieu Parish community of Moss Bluff, though the owner has signed an option to purchase 1,200 acres. As The Advocate reports, the site is near a planned solar farm that Azimuth says is unrelated to the data center proposal. Louisiana ranks above the national average when it comes to liver disease, and the Mid-South Liver Alliance is hosting a free summit on Saturday in Gonzales to raise awareness. Brooke Thorington has more.
13: Teresa Davidson with the Mid-South Liver Alliance says they are starting to see patients in the South as young as 11 being diagnosed with fatty liver disease.
14: It's where you eat a lot of fat with sugars and other sodium, things like that, that will make fat appear on the liver, and the liver starts growing fat all the way across it.
13: Fatty liver disease can lead to life-threatening conditions like cirrhosis. Davidson says then the only option for treatment is a transplant. According to the American Liver Foundation, contributing factors like diabetes and high obesity rates are why Louisiana ranks above the national average. For more information on Saturday's event and to register, visit the Mid-South Liver Alliance's website. In Baton Rouge, I'm Brooke Thorington.
12: The public transit system in Shreveport and Bossier City now has a self-driving bus. It's part of a pilot program funded by a $1 million federal grant. Sportrans CEO Denaro Washington says the buses still have a driver behind the wheel.
15: Just to give people comfort to be able to ride up to the vehicle, understanding somebody's there, they can take control of the vehicle if they feel something's going to happen.
12: The self-driving bus seats 12 people, and it will be used to pick up and drop off passengers in Shreveport's medical and entertainment districts. While this technology might result in fewer bus drivers, Washington says it will create other job opportunities to run a fleet of self-driving buses, such as remote operators. It's currently 86 degrees in Baton Rouge and 81 degrees in New Orleans. I'm Sarah Hennigan.
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17: in New York. I'm Sabri Benishour, in for Kai Rizdahl. It is Thursday, September 10th. We are glad to have you with us. Usually, the U.S. oil market for oil produced here is a lot more chill than international oil markets. We drill a lot here. Our market's a little insulated. Prices are lower. Well, today, American oil lost its chill. West Texas Intermediate, that's U.S. oil, went over $100 a barrel. It's almost $104 now. Not a good sign. Brent crude, that's oil in the rest of the world, basically is at $107. All of the oils have been going up for a month now because escalation in the Middle East. Oil shipments out of the Middle East are now down 65% from 1 year ago. And it looks like this is going to be just how it is for a while. Marketplace's Mitchell Hartman reports.
18: Before all the disruptions from the Iran war, the Persian Gulf accounted for about 20% of global oil supply. And the price of crude hovered around $70 a barrel, says analyst Bhushan Bahri at S&P Global Energy.
19: We're projecting prices at about $80 to $100 range through next year.
18: The basic rationale, says Bahri, there's no longer an expectation the U.S.-Iran war will end anytime soon.
19: Sometimes it's a hot conflict, sometimes it's cooler, some ships are getting through, sometimes in the dark, sometimes they're not, they're being bombed.
18: The U.S. and Iran can both restrict or entirely cut off oil coming through the Strait of Hormuz. Neither alone can fully reopen it.
19: The flows of oil are going to be very uneven, but overall they're going to be less than you can't count on it.
18: If anything, S&P Global Energy's year-ahead projection for crude oil is on the conservative side. Columbia Business School climate economist Gernot Wagner's model predicts the price per barrel going forward
20: around 100, never below 90. It's not that the new normal is a stable higher price. It is essentially pricing in volatility, pricing in uncertainty.
18: Samantha Gross at the Brookings Institution also calls this a new normal for the world oil market.
21: We're not going back.
18: She says after repeated announcements from the White House that the Strait of Hormuz was opening soon or the war was about to end, which would temporarily drive crude prices lower.
21: I don't think the market's believing those proclamations anymore because they haven't held true. The Strait of Hormuz won't be what it was before. Now we understand that Iran can and will block it.
18: Because it turns out it's neither very difficult nor very expensive for them to do so. I'm Mitchell Hartman for Marketplace.
17: Wall Street Today, Moody. We'll have the details when we do the numbers.

0: As much as blanket tariffs hurt consumers and businesses, like we literally just talked about with Heather Bickford at Death by Audio, targeted tariffs can protect some businesses. Now, history shows protected industries usually stagnate and fall further behind, but occasionally they get stronger. And that is the hope for the U.S. solar industry. The Trump administration plans to impose new tariffs on polysilicon. That's a key ingredient in solar panels, beginning later this year. The idea is to bring that part of the solar supply chain here and help solar equipment manufacturers here. That includes Qcells, a Korea-based company that recently expanded production at its two giant factories in Georgia. Emily Jones of Grist and WABE reports.
1: Inside the vast Qcells factory in Cartersville, Georgia, northwest of Atlanta, workers and a bevy of robots move ultra-thin slices of blue-gray crystal through machines and chemical baths to turn what are known as wafers into cells.
2: They're rinsing and etching and rinsing and etching, going just all the way down this line to create, the absolutely perfect surface.
1: Scott Bell with Qcells says the perfect surface is one that's really good at soaking up sunlight.
3: It's just a giant chemistry class where we're trying to create this unique circumstance where an electron pops off of light.
1: Bell says making it here in Georgia is a big deal. Beginning in 2023, Korea-based Qcells made a huge investment to bring this whole supply chain to the U.S.
2: The two

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1: I'm Debbie Elliott. 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
3: What is the way forward in these really thorny, messy situations where life is created outside of the womb? I don't think we know yet. And the reality is that there are so many embryos that are out there. I mean, the hundreds of thousands of embryos.
4: I'm Rachel Abrams. That's coming up on The Daily from The New York Times.
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4: From The New York Times, I'm Rachel Abrams, and this is The Daily. In recent years, more and more Americans have been turning to IVF to have children, which means more and more embryos are being stored in fertility clinics all over the country. And that has made one question increasingly urgent. What should happen to those embryos if a couple breaks up? In much of the country, the legal system has no clear answer to that question, nor does it have clear rules for weighing one person's desire to become a parent against another person's desire not to. Today, my colleague Caroline Kitchener tells us the story of one couple that found themselves caught in this exact limbo. Thursday, September 10th. Caroline, you recently chronicled this really heart-wrenching fight over embryos that this one couple had made when they were still together. And I think most of us are familiar with the broad outlines of IVF. Like, IVF is a process that helps people have children, right? But when you talk about these questions that it raises as more and more people are doing it, what specifically about IVF is at issue here?
6: So, IVF, or in vitro fertilization, is a process by which egg and sperm are combined together to create an embryo in a lab outside of the uterus. And often embryos are frozen and stored for future use. And there are a lot of murky gray areas that people are just starting to explore and think about differently. One of which is the question of what happens to those embryos if a couple breaks up. Who has custody of the potential for life?
4: Mm.
6: And I recently came across a case out of New York that I think really captured a lot of these dilemmas. The woman is Erin Millender and the man is Adam Rubin. Adam declined an interview with me, but he did provide answers to a detailed list of questions that I sent him, and he also outlined his point of view in extensive affidavits that he filed for the case. I did, however, spend a lot of time with Erin and talked to her for many hours about her story.
7: My name is Erin Alice Millender.
6: Erin is a lawyer. She is 47 years old.
7: This would be a very different discussion if I was 27 and not 47. But he met me at almost 40. He knew what the stakes were. We both did.
6: She's very focused on her career. And
7: I kind of told myself at 26 that I'd give it a good 10 years before I started to worry.
6: But Erin gets to her mid-30s and the guy has not appeared yet.
4: Well, how does she eventually meet Adam?
6: So they meet in 2018 through a mutual friend from a book club.
7: I met him the old-fashioned way, which I loved.
6: He works at an HVAC company. He helps run the HVAC company. He's about to turn 37 when they meet. She's about to turn 39.
7: We had really good conversation. I think we talked and watched basketball for probably 5 hours before we were like, oh yeah, we met to get dinner.
6: And then a couple months in, they're going to have sex for the first time. And she says, you should know that if we got pregnant, I would want to keep it.
0: Hmm.
6: You know, she has thought through the fact that even if they weren't going to have this lifelong romance, she could see having a child that they co-parent together. And ultimately, you know, as they spend more time together, it does become clear that they both want a partner and kids.
7: This was somebody I wanted to build a life with. I think it was that first fall. About 6-7 months in, my father had gotten ill and I moved him to New York. And the way he took care of my dad really told me a lot about how he felt about family.
6: But I think the timelines are a little off.
7: I told him, I was like, hey, you know, but I'm ready for this next step because I'm 40 and I would like to have children and I would like to have them with you. And I think this could be great. But if that's not where you're at, I really need to know.
6: And he's not ready. And they actually break up.
7: And then about 5 or 6 months later, he came back and changed his mind, said he really wanted to have a future with me.
6: And in September 2021, they get married.
0: So, okay, Carolyn, at this point in the story, where are they in terms of their plans to have children?
6: Well,
7: we always knew that we were going to start as soon as we could after we got married, because at that point I was 42.
6: When Erin goes to the doctor to get checked out, they actually tell her that she has some issues with infertility. And they start IVF. Adam is very supportive.
7: I mean, he more than showed up.
6: But pretty quickly, things start to get more complicated. They find out that from the IVF process, they only have 3 embryos they can use. And one of them has some abnormalities.
0: Mm-hmm.
6: And in the same period, her dad, who she is just so close to.
7: My dad had a severe stroke that left him in need of 24-hour care.
6: His health is taking a turn for the worse.
7: And it pushed our timeline back. So by the time we transferred the first embryo, it was a full year after we had created it.
6: They do their first embryo transfer to try to place the embryo inside of Erin's uterus. They do that with the strongest of all the embryos. And they find out that the transfer failed.
0: Hmm.
7: It was incredibly heavy. And my husband just kept looking at me, not saying a word. It felt like something's wrong, like maybe I'm alone in this. I asked him what he was feeling and, you know, he said, I'm sad. And that was kind of it.
6: And when they decide to do another round of IVF, they have another setback. That round yields no more viable embryos. So all they have are those 2 embryos left. This is where things start to get really hard because Erin doesn't feel like he is affected in the way that she is.
0: Mm.
6: And that starts to create this really difficult distance between them.
0: We'll be right back.
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0: This is The Daily. I'm Rachel Abrams. Back to my conversation with Caroline Kitchener about two people fighting over the fate of an embryo they'd made before they broke up and the legal limbo they found themselves in. So Caroline, where do things go from here?
6: So this is the point where the perspectives on what happened really diverge. Unfortunately, like I said, I didn't get to talk to Adam directly for this story, but from the email he sent me and from his court records, it seems very clear to me that this period of time was also very hard for him. And there was a point, he said, where he felt like she really stepped away from him.
7: I tried my best to explain to him that I am trying to bring a new life into the world. I am trying to keep my dad in this world. I am the primary breadwinner in our household. I am trying to maintain executive presence at work.
6: She moved into a different bedroom.
7: I needed space. I needed a minute.
6: She said she didn't want to do couples counseling anymore.
7: Couples counseling, we had been doing it for months. It wasn't really fixing anything. And I said, you know, I need to go to my corner and just decompress for a second.
6: And then she told him that she didn't want him to come to any more of their IVF appointments. And I think that in particular, to be suddenly shut out of something that he had given so much emotional energy to, that was really, really difficult.
0: Mm-hmm.
6: And I thought I would just read a few of his words directly.
0: Please.
6: So Adam says, I was devastated by these decisions, particularly the exclusion from our joint efforts to build a family. He says, when I conveyed how painful it was to be excluded, she responded, you are not a priority. Adam says, I was shocked and hurt, especially given the intimate and collaborative nature of the journey we had undertaken until then. Her exclusion of me from the medical process was absolute. I was reduced from a co-participant to a bystander.
0: Hmm.
6: You know, at some point, Aaron remembers Adam saying something along the lines of, I would rather have a healthy marriage than a baby. She told me, she said to Adam, look, we have the rest of our lives to work on this marriage. But for a baby, we are in the 11th hour right now. And that's just not how Adam sees it at all. And by the end of June 2023, he brings up divorce for the first time. And Aaron is just totally shocked by that, she says.
0: Mm.
6: And then very quickly, too, her mind turns to these embryos that they've created together. So she calls the clinic to see what her options are.
7: And they told me, well, actually, your husband called and withdrew his consent for there to be any more embryo transfers.
6: And she finds out that Adam has actually revoked his consent to use the embryos.
0: Oh, wow. And he had not given her any indication that he was going to do that.
6: No. Aaron is now thinking, okay, what options do I have left? And that's the point at which she decides to freeze her eggs. Her kind of tentative plan is that she could find an anonymous donor to create embryos with. But the doctor really drives home just how slim those chances are at this point for her.
0: Mm.
6: And so she knows those embryos that she created with Adam, those are her best chance at having a biological child. And so at that point, a New York divorce court becomes the forum for deciding this question of embryo custody and the fate of these two remaining embryos.
0: Okay, but when a couple goes to an IVF clinic, I would have imagined that there would be contracts that you sign with the clinic and sign with each other or sign with somebody that address some of these questions, such as what happens to the embryo if we break up or somebody dies or, I don't know, like a million different hypothetical situations.
6: There are contracts. And Aaron and Adam decide that in the case of a divorce, those embryos would go to one party or the other. But they never specified which party that would be.
0: Mm.
6: And so this really brings us to the heart of the court case and the question of who gets custody of the embryos. And they have oral arguments in a Brooklyn courthouse last September.
0: So what is each person's argument before the court?
6: So Aaron's side is making the case that there was a deep promise that was made and she really sacrificed the last years of her biological fertility because Adam said that they were going to have children together and that you really can't just take that away. On top of that, they say that Aaron has always wanted to be a mother and this is more than likely her last chance.
0: And what about Adam's side? What does he say?
6: I want to read some of his arguments for why he feels that Aaron should not get the embryos without his consent. He says, I did not endure the IVF process, assist with medical appointments and injections, or provide care for her ill father with the intention of being reduced to an anonymous donor. These actions were expressions of love and commitment to building a family together. Given the nature of Ms. Millender's conduct during our marriage and the divorce proceedings, I do not believe that co-parenting is a viable path forward. And Aaron knows that if the judge rules in her favor, she will have the opportunity to transfer an embryo. And in fact, the judge rules in her favor.
0: Wow.
6: But Aaron also knows Adam is probably going to appeal this decision, which means that I am probably going to have a very narrow window in which to get this embryo inside of my body. And pretty much immediately, she starts the IVF process.
7: I was running back and forth between the clinic and the court, trying to see if anything had been filed and just really praying that the universe was on my side.
6: And just as she expects, Adam files an appeal and the appellate court actually does put a stay, basically temporarily blocks the lower court's ruling. But before the stay was announced, Aaron was able to get in at the IVF clinic for her embryo transfer. And eventually she gets the call from the clinic telling her that she's pregnant.
0: And how does Adam react to this news when he finds out?
6: Well, he doesn't know for a while. He actually is told by Aaron's lawyer the night before they have a hearing in New York City.
0: Mm.
6: And so I'm actually there in the courthouse for the moment when they see each other for the first time, both knowing that Aaron is carrying their child.
0: Wow. So at this point, as I understand it, Aaron is pregnant. There's one remaining embryo left in the custody case. Where does the case stand today?
6: So now the case actually is on appeal. So there is, you know, another higher court that is going to decide what should happen to the remaining embryo in the case. So this is a case that will have bearing on other cases, depending on what that appeals court rules. Two-thirds of states have no precedent on this issue of who would get the embryos in the case of a couple splitting up. And when you don't have precedent from a higher court, it gives more power to the individual judges at the lower court level. And we really see states figuring this out actively in real time. Arizona actually became the first state to have legislation on this issue back in 2018. Their law said that the embryos should go to whichever party was more likely to have those embryos as children.
0: Hmm.
6: Last year, a very similar case to Aaron and Adams went all the way up to the Michigan Supreme Court. And the Supreme Court ultimately said, you know what? We're not going to rule on this. This is a question for the legislature.
0: Mm-hmm.
6: So it's still kind of wide open.
0: What do you think, Carolyn, that Aaron would say to somebody who felt that it was unfair that her desire to have a child trumped Adam's desire to not have a child, or at least not have this child with this embryo?
6: Well, I actually asked Aaron that question.
7: I definitely did feel the weight of this decision. And I understand that reasonable people might not agree about what should happen here. It's hard is what it is. It's just really, really hard. And sometimes there are no good choices. You know, go against my husband's wishes or never be a mother. Like, that's what kind of choice is that? It's an impossible choice.
6: So at this point, Erin is well on her way. She is due in October.
0: Wow.
6: I think now she's really still trying to figure out how she got here, how this would be different if, you know, they'd done it the old-fashioned way and had sex and Erin had gotten pregnant. And then 3-4 months into the pregnancy, they decided to get a divorce.
7: Outside of IVF, if a man changes his mind 5 days after conception and wants to withdraw his DNA, there is no remedy for that. Nature doesn't offer a remedy for that. For years, we had a shared goal of building a family together. So is one person allowed to deviate from the plan unilaterally and change the entire course of somebody else's future?
6: You know, when I started working on this story, I was thinking about a similar thing to Erin. I was thinking about how this all would have played out differently if the baby had been conceived naturally rather than through IVF. But that's not the situation we're in. They didn't get pregnant the old-fashioned way. And man, that changes everything. And that is why this case is so interesting and I think so important, because the reality is that there are so many more embryos that are out there. I mean, hundreds of thousands of embryos. What is the way forward in these really thorny, messy situations where life is created outside of the womb? I don't think we know yet.
0: Caroline Kitchener, thanks so much.
6: Thank you so much for having me.
0: Caroline Kitchener writes about the American family for the New York Times.
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11: Daily rounds of showers and thunderstorms for us with low pressure out over the Gulf. We might get a shower overnight, mid-70s, and then we'll start off with sunshine on Friday. Showers are likely in the afternoon, along with a few thunderstorms. Hot and humid, going up to 90, heat index about 105. Showers around on Friday night, then a fairly good chance of rain both Saturday and Sunday. Our highs over the weekend should be in the low 90s. This is WRKF, meteorologist Steve Hamilton.
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